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0: What President Trump says this arch is meant to celebrate is all of us, the 250 years of American history. But it seems in some ways to be more a monument to President Trump and his importance in American history.
1: I'm Michael Barbaro. That's coming up on The Daily from The New York Times.
2: Live from NPR News in Washington, I'm Duane Brown. Iran is suspending talks with the U.S. over Israeli military operations in Lebanon and Gaza. Israel continues to bomb the southern suburbs of Beirut, targeting Hezbollah fighters. NPR's Adil Al-Shawchi has more.
3: The semi-official Iranian news agency, Tasnim, which is associated with the Islamic Revolutionary Guard Corps, said that Tehran was demanding the end of what it called the aggressive and brutal Israeli army operations in Gaza and Lebanon. It also called for the complete withdrawal of Israeli military forces from Lebanon. Iran said that unless those conditions were fulfilled, talks with the U.S. to end the war would halt. There was no immediate confirmation from senior Iranian officials that messages, mostly relayed via Pakistan, between the warring parties were being suspended. The U.S. and Iran said last week they were close to a tentative 60-day ceasefire extension and framework to start talks to end the war, but the agreement is waiting on President Trump's approval. Hadil Al-Shalchi, NPR News.
2: The Trump administration is working to stop federal investment in behavioral sciences. Think sociology, psychology. NPR's Katia Riddle has the story.
4: The funding that the administration is targeting comes through the National Science Foundation. Though the money for this kind of research still exists, only a handful of awards have been made in 2026. Scientists say the impacts of withholding this money are far-reaching into fields like artificial intelligence. Tom Griffiths studies cognition and computer science at Princeton.
5: There are fundamental questions that we want to answer about how human minds work, and the answers to those questions are important, not just for understanding humans, but also for building intelligent machines.
4: The Trump administration defends these cuts, arguing that this kind of science is ideologically driven. Katie Riddle, NPR News.
2: Stocks finished modestly higher on Wall Street today. 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
6: Live from KUNM in Albuquerque, I'm Mark Haslett. Primary elections across New Mexico are coming up tomorrow. Both the Republican and Democratic nominations for governor are up for grabs, along with a host of other offices in the State House of Representatives and for the U.S. Congress. Esteban Vasquez with the Bernalillo County Clerk's Office was at an early voting mobile poll station on Saturday at a community fair in Albuquerque's International District. He says the primaries are important for many reasons, including the fact that some races will not be contested in November's general election.
7: I would say the key message is both for independents and for Republicans and Democrats and all registered voters that this is a very important election because it's going to determine who's on the ballot in November. And in some cases, those people will not have opponents. So this is the time to really have your voice heard because this is key.
6: For the first time, independent voters can cast votes in the primary. Polls will be open across New Mexico tomorrow from 7 a.m. until 7 p.m. In sports, New Mexico United was in Connecticut over the weekend. United battled to a 0-0 draw against Hartford Athletic on Saturday. United's record remains even with 4 wins, 4 losses, and now 2 ties. New Mexico United is currently in the middle of the pack in the United Soccer League's Western Conference. The next home match is coming up this Saturday against Phoenix Rising FC. It's a USL Cup tournament game. Kickoff at 7:25 p.m. Saturday at Isotopes Park in Albuquerque. On the diamonds, the Albuquerque Isotopes are off this evening. The Topes will be in Utah this week. A 6-game series against homestanding Salt Lake begins tomorrow evening and continues through Sunday. And the Santa Fe Fuego is also on the road. Santa Fe is down in Pecos, Texas tonight to take on the Pecos Bills. The Fuego is just getting underway right now with tonight's game, a 6:30 start. It's the first of a 2-game series in Pecos. You're with listener-supported KUNM.
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9: Sure.
8: We're in town looking at all of the renovations and construction work that the president's undertaken, the reflecting pool, Lafayette Park, and the arch that's going to be built behind us. And we're just trying to figure out what people are thinking about it.
9: I think it's a mess. I'm really disappointed because we're here for my granddaughter's 16th birthday. She wanted to come to D.C., see all the stuff, and I really thought that pool would be finished.
10: I'm very sad that this year, our trip, they're renovating the pool because all the other years before, they saw very nice views from the pool.
11: Yeah, we should have been allowed to see it.
10: Can I say about the White?
1: From the New York Times, I'm Michael Barbaro.
8: Guys. What do you think about the reflecting pool?
10: We think that it should be open.
1: This is The Daily. In the lead up to America's 250th birthday this summer, President Trump is spending hundreds of millions of dollars on a massive renovation of the nation's capital.
12: I think it's good. I mean, they're fixing it up, making it look pretty. I mean, this is Washington, D.C. Everyone's going to come here.
1: And depending on where you sit, these projects are either boldly slicing through bureaucratic red tape to bring Washington back to its glory.
13: Love him. I'm 100% behind him. He's making this wonderful D.C. look greatly beautiful again.
8: All right, tell us about the arch.
13: The arch. 100% behind the arch as well.
1: Or,
14: I think when things are done, why change them and then change them again? It was made that way for a reason, wasn't it?
1: They are blowing through every single rule and regulation designed to protect taxpayer dollars and safeguard the historical integrity of the city.
15: I personally don't like any of it. I believe it's all about his ego and not about our country. And so for me, that doesn't work.
1: So today, we're taking a walking tour of the sites that Trump is remaking with our colleague, David Farenthold, who has been investigating exactly how these projects have come together and what they will mean for the country's most iconic public spaces. It's Monday, June 1st.
16: Hey.
17: Hello, David.
16: What's going on, man?
17: Pleasure.
16: You too.
17: Our tour guide has arrived.
16: Oh, yeah. Welcome to D.C.
17: Thank you so much. Thank you for being our tour guide
16: no
17: today.
16: Problem.
17: So our plan, if you sign on to it,
16: yes,

0: Yes.
1: Is for you to take us to the biggest construction sites across the mall. We're going to start where we're standing in front of Lafayette Park in downtown Washington, D.C., literally a stone's throw from the White House. Then we're going to go to the reflecting pool, and we're going to end with the arch. But your reporting, as best I can tell on all this, starts right here in Lafayette Park.
0: That's right.
1: So just tell us that story.
0: So I cover government contracts. I write about how the government spends its money and the way that it chooses the people it pays. President Trump, in his second term, has been obsessed and very ambitious about changing Washington, renovating, repairing, improving the physical surroundings of downtown Washington, the place where he works. And those projects are happening all over, and I was really interested in seeing how those projects came together. What were those contracts like? Who was getting paid? How were they getting paid? And how did they get selected? Mm-hmm. And my curiosity led me to this one particularly, the renovation of Lafayette Park particularly, because of what I found in government contracting records, or more precisely, what I didn't find.
1: Hmm.
0: The contract to fix this park is secret. It doesn't exist in any of the public databases of government spending.
1: That's unusual.
0: Yes, very unusual for something like this, right? We're not building a missile launch site. This is not a bunker. There seemed to be no reason why it would be secret. And then when we did get a copy of that contract, the story we pieced together was even more interesting. Mm. Now, what needs to happen in Lafayette Park is fairly simple. There's a couple of fountains built in the 1960s that don't work. And it is a pretty big fountain. There's two fountains. Each of them has sort of two spray rings, as they call them. And they don't work. They haven't worked for a few years. So the job was to just repair those so the water could start flowing again.
1: Mm-hmm.
0: It's not top secret. It's not particularly hard. It's something that happens in the government all the time. But what we found was that the contract was given out on a no-bid basis. So the government selected a contractor without going through the legally required process of comparing offers and figuring out who could do the best job for the least money.
1: Right. And what's the administration's rationale for giving this contract out with zero bidding process?
0: Well, they've cited an exemption that does exist in the law for urgent situations. These are times when there's no time to seek other bids because there's some sort of emergency going on, often in natural disasters or wartime. They've cited that as a reason not to seek other bids and just go with this bid here. And the urgency in this case is not a war, obviously, or a natural disaster, but just that the president wants this done by July 4th.
1: For the 250th.
0: Right. But remember, the 250th anniversary of the country has been on the calendar for 250 years. And right now, this contract is worth $17 million. And what we were able to tell by looking inside the government's contracting records was that the original estimate the government had gotten from this job, it had reached out in the Biden era to an independent estimator to get a sense of how much it ought to cost, was about $3, $4 million.
1: Wow.
0: It's not a lot of money in the context of the federal government, but it's really emblematic of something that we have seen all over Washington and in some places all over the federal government, which is that the Trump administration is bypassing the competitive process that is set up in the law to make sure taxpayers get the best deal and handing out contracts without competition. And the company that got this contract is called Clark Construction. It's a really large company based in Maryland. It's done government contracts for 100 years. This is a big company. But they are in a special relationship with Trump because they are the ones building his White House ballroom.
1: Mm.
0: We don't know how much it's going to cost. Trump has said $400 million, but we don't really know. Trump has actually said publicly that Clark is not going to be paid at all. He said that Clark has offered to do this ballroom project for free.
1: Mm.
0: We don't think that's true, but it's clear that they have taken on this special relationship on a big project with, it seems like, uncertain dimensions and also uncertain funding sources, all putting themselves in the good graces of Trump for now. And it's important to know that, like, the White House does have sort of special rules for building within the White House grounds. But we are here in the real world, right outside the White House fence, where all the normal laws are supposed to apply.
1: So with all that backstory, how's the work actually going? Is it going fast? Is it going to be ready?
0: It does seem to be going fast. The work has expanded into a few other things in the park, including some benches and landscaping.
1: Right.
0: It certainly will be beautiful. And it's important to know that there are broken fountains and Park Service properties all over D.C.
1: Mm.
0: And President Trump has made those things a priority in a way that no previous presidents had.
1: And as we know, this is really the starting point. This is, so to speak, where the president is getting his feet wet. And I think that brings us to our next location, which is the reflecting pool.
0: Right. A much bigger project and a much bigger pool.
1: So let's take the very long walk from here to the reflecting pool.
0: Let's go.

0: As we get a little bit closer to the reflecting pool, I just wanted to observe some of the sight lines that we can see because they feel so central to how this place works. The Washington Monument's in front of us, behind it, the Capitol Dome. And if you turn around, you can look directly into the Lincoln Memorial. And these things exist clearly in a line that's super intentional.
1: That's right. So much of the city is engineered that way. Even the heights of the buildings, the widths of the avenues, making sure that when you're at one landmark, you can see another, and that you sort of get that message that these, you know, the branches of government, the parts of our history are linked together.
0: Right.
1: In a country that changes this much and is so focused on progress, Washington is frozen and changes so slowly to provide that kind of reminder, right? We're reminded both of the origins of our government, but also like of the history that created that country. And we're not, you know, we don't change that, even small details of that, without really, really thinking about it.
0: All right, with that, let's walk through the World War II Memorial to the Reflecting Pool. We'll be right back.
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6: I'm Michael Barbaro. This is The Daily. We're taking a walking tour of the sites that Trump is remaking with our colleague, David Farenthold, who has been investigating exactly how these projects have come together and what they will mean for the country's most iconic public spaces.
0: Okay, so now that we are at the Reflecting Pool, and before we talk about this construction work, which you can literally hear, there's a metal gate being locked in front of us. Just remind us about the place of this reflecting pool on the mall and its place in the larger Washington, D.C. mythology.
1: So the reflecting pool was built in the 20s along with the Lincoln Memorial, and the point of it is to amplify both the Lincoln Memorial at one end and the Washington Monument at the other. So you stand at one, you look across, and you see a mirror image of the other great monument. You see sort of them double. And it was designed to be invisible in that way. Mm. You don't look at the pool to see the pool. You look at it to see a reflection of both the monuments around it and also the sort of history-making events that have happened along the sides of it. The I Have a Dream speech by Martin Luther King, some huge protests against the
0: Million Man March.
1: Million Man March in the 1990s, gatherings of the left and the right. President Trump counts it as the scene of one of his great events after his election in 2016.
0: So talk us through the construction that's happening here and how it fits into the larger reporting project you've been up to.
1: Well, the project we're seeing in front of us is another example of the Trump administration bypassing the usual competitive bidding process and just handing an important contract directly to one company.
0: Okay. And what is that company?
1: The company is called Atlantic Industrial Coatings. It's a small company based in a place called New Canton, Virginia. Oddly, President Trump told the story several times of how this company was hired. He said, I realized that it was actually just a giant swimming pool. I talked to the swimming pool guys from my golf clubs. I picked the guy who'd done a great job in my golf club in Northern Virginia. And I called him and I said, can you take care of it? He said, great, you know, I can handle it.
0: Right, a pool's a pool.
1: A pool's a pool, and we'll do it like a pool. And that was what President Trump said several times in public. It turns out that's not true. As far as I can tell, this company advertises no experience doing swimming pools. Their experience is in things like coating highway culverts, fuel tanks, waterproofing things, but not swimming pools. And I also don't think they've ever worked for the Trump organization. Huh. And this is their first ever federal contract.
7: Wow. It's a pretty big stage to make a debut on.
1: It is. That's right.
7: And what is the scope of work that this company is undertaking here to get this thing fully functioning by the 250th anniversary?
1: The pool has three main problems. The water leaks out between the concrete slabs. There are pipes that connect the pool to its filtration system, which is behind us here a few hundred yards away. Those pipes often break and leak, which means they have to shut everything down or else the water just leaks out into the ground. And then at the filtration site, there's also a need for a better filter because algae blooms makes the water green and matted and ugly and actually makes it impossible to reflect in some cases. So lots of administrations have tried over the years to fix those problems. Well, here's what's odd about what the Trump administration is doing. They are doing two of the three things that needed to be done before. They're trying to fix the leaky joints between the concrete slabs. Another contract, not by, done by this company, is putting a new filtration system in. But they're not doing one key piece, which is they're not fixing the pipes that connect the pool with that filtration system.
7: Huh.
1: And if those don't get fixed and they continue to leak, then the algae problem could recur because you're not getting the water to the place where it's cleaned. They say now they might do it in the fall, but it's not happening now. And until that gets done, what people we've talked to said, it's not a permanent fix.
7: What is the price tag that this company is charging all of us to do this work?
1: It's charging right now $13.1 million. That is notable because it's also different than President Trump first described. He originally said this contract would cost $1.8 million. It's now obviously seven times that.
7: Okay, and do we know why?
1: This contract is as large as it is in part because the company is charging 20% for overhead and then 20% more for profit.
7: Okay, which I think brings me to the final issue with the reflecting pool, which is the president's selection of a very specific shade of blue, which I am looking at, and I just want to ask you about.
1: Well, a lot of the pool's bottom is painted a dark shade of blue. President Trump said that he had originally wanted to be turquoise, like the Bahamas, but that the contractor that he had hired for this told him that it should be American flag blue. And so American flag blue is what they've settled on.
7: Kind of a deep navy blue.
1: Yeah, it's a dark kind of blue, dark blue jean blue. That is the color now of most of the pool. It will be the final color of the entire pool. And the question is, what will it look like when it is filled? People that I've talked to, landscape architecture experts, say that it probably will not affect the reflectivity. What makes it reflective is that it's shallow and it's dark, and it will still have both of those elements.
7: All right, Dave, we have one last stop on this tour, and that is the Arch.
1: That's right. We're now going to walk west to the Lincoln Memorial to look across the Potomac River at the future site of the Triumphal Arch.
7: The United States Triumphal Arch. The Lincoln Memorial, right over there. This is by far my favorite. I think it's everyone's favorite.
1: Yeah, mine as well.
7: So now we're sitting on a patch of grass behind the Lincoln Memorial, and we've picked an incredible moment to have a conversation about the arch. Let me explain why. There is currently a protest, a group of people marching against the arch. They have handwritten signs saying no arch.
1: They have a tuba. There's a band in there.
7: So just explain to us, as we're looking down at the Arlington Memorial Bridge, how the arch is going to fit into the view that we're taking in right now, and what you've learned about the process behind the arch so far.
1: Well, what we're looking at now across the other end of the bridge is a green hillside in Virginia that belongs to Arlington National Cemetery. Instead, if the arch is completed, you will see a very large, 250-foot tall, that's 25-story tall Triumphal Arch, which is a little bit like the Arc de Triomphe in Paris, but bigger. And it will have golden statues. I believe there'll be angels and eagles. It'll be a really large arch dominating this view.
7: It's got to be the biggest new construction in this kind of official stretch of Washington in decades.
1: That's right. It will be something on the scale of or bigger than the Lincoln Memorial. We haven't built anything that large as a monument on the Mall in, as you said, decades.
7: And how has the president gotten the arch to this point? And how emblematic is it of what we just saw at Lafayette and with the reflecting pool?
1: Well, there hasn't been any contracts assigned yet, so we don't know if there's going to be no-bid contracts or not. But it is of a similar vein in that he is trying as much as he can to avoid or bypass outside oversight. So even to Congress, so there's been he's made the point to Congress that normally they would have to approve something this large and

0: Washington's Monumental Corps, but he said they don't need to because 100 years ago, another Congress approved a sort of similar sounding project that was never built, and so it already has congressional approval.
1: That's extremely creative.
0: Yes, it is similar to the other projects in that they are going as fast as they can to build something as big as they can.
1: And what kind of opposition has or hasn't it aroused, besides the honking horns?
0: Yeah, as you can tell,
1: on the road,
0: there are a lot of people in Washington unhappy about it. There have been some lawsuits filed. There are people who would like to stop this in its tracks. A group of veterans have sued, saying that this disrupts the view of Arlington Cemetery, but none of them have succeeded so far.
1: And what is the reason why the president wants to put this arch here at this moment? And as best I can tell, and Time's 3D renderings does show this, it substantially does change the view, especially from Arlington House, from Arlington Cemetery, back towards the Lincoln Memorial.
0: My reading of it is that he wants an arch. He's talked about how all great cities have arches, London, Paris, Rome. And so Washington needs one. And this is the easiest place to put an arch because it's a big, empty lawn around which traffic flows. What President Trump says this arch is meant to celebrate is all of us, the 250 years of American history. But it seems in some ways to be more a monument to President Trump and his importance in American history. And within a few years, everybody will think of it as part of the scenery in Washington. Nobody will walk by and say, you know, it doesn't belong. It is the same architectural style as the rest of Washington. So it will stand out for its size, but not for its architecture. The one thing that I think is different from the other monuments that have caused consternation in Washington over the years, and I think of not just the World War II Memorial, but the very modernist Vietnam War Memorial before that, is that those other monuments were monuments to a group of people, people who had sacrificed something. What's slightly different about this is that there's not like one set of people this is designed to honor, or one set of people who will come here and feel like, yes, I have my place in Washington that I didn't have before. It's either totally abstract or it's about Trump.
1: Okay. But, and this is a really big but, if we look all around us, left, right, front, back, there are monuments to American presidents all around us. We've talked about Lincoln. We talked about Washington. Over there, to my left, is Jefferson. So in that context, why shouldn't President Trump get what we kind of understand to be a memorial to himself, given how monumentally he has changed American politics, American policy, how the world thinks about America?
0: Well, traditionally, we have not let presidents build their own memorials. Traditionally, you have to leave office. There has to be some sort of intervening period in which Americans and American history can judge your time in office and decide whether you are worthy of a monumental tribute.
1: Right, and how that monument relates to the way we think of you.
0: Right. We don't give every president. There's not a Grover Cleveland monument around here, right? We give presidents that we decide are worthy of emulation and adoration, we give them a place here in Washington. And Trump has decided to give himself that place effectively. And that is very emblematic of who he's been, all the ways he's discarded the so-called rules of politics, but also the real rules of Washington, and succeeded and put his stamp on the country and the world. So in that way, having Trump build his own memorial is very fitting. That said, you can't seal your place in history and trust that it will stay that way. American history will still render some judgment on Trump. You can't just build a monument and forestall that. But he is certainly trying to make sure that he can't be forgotten.
1: Well, David, thank you very much.
0: Thank you.
2: After we spoke with David, congressional Democrats introduced legislation seeking to block construction of the arch. Their bill claims that the arch relies on illegal use of public funds without permission from Congress.
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0: Buenas noches y bienvenidos a su programa Espejos de Aztlán, brought to you by the Raíces Collective. Broadcasting from the studio at the University of New Mexico, I'm Jackie Torres. This evening on Espejos, we have a rebroadcasted program from our archive, which originally aired on January 14th, 1980. In tonight's rebroadcast, Cecilia Garcia Camarillo interviews Lauro Silva on the mining of uranium in New Mexico. Silva discusses the negative effects of uranium mining, which has included stealing land from Chicano and indigenous people statewide, land contamination, and the health effects of radiation. Silva was born in Placitas, New Mexico, and graduated with a degree in biology and chemistry from Eastern New Mexico University. Over the course of his social justice career, spanning more than 50 years, some of his work most notably included extensive advocacy on the toxic legacy of New Mexico's historic uranium mining and its disproportionate impact on marginalized communities. As one of the co-founders of Citizens for Alternatives for Radioactive Dumping, better known as CARD, and 1,000 Friends of New Mexico, he has raised awareness about how uranium mining and related processing waste affect groundwater. The collective wishes to highlight this interview with Lauro Silva in light of the renewed interest in the state's world-class uranium deposits. Historically, the Grants Mining District in the northwestern part of the state yielded approximately 40% of all uranium mined in the United States from the 1950s to the 1980s. In the aftermath of the nuclear arms race, over 500 abandoned mines and heavily contaminated mill sites were left behind, resulting in tainted drinking water and radioactive soil, which required continued long-term cleanup and remediation operations. Earlier this year, after nearly 30 years of no uranium mining in the state, a Canadian-based mining company, Laramide Resources, announced an operational plan for the La Jara Mesa uranium mining proposal near Mount Taylor. We hope you enjoy this evening's bilingual program of Espejos de Aztlán and find it informative, right here on 89.9
1: KUNM. New Mexico. 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
2: Lauro, did the mining of uranium start, and what would you say have been the negative effects of such an enterprise?
1: Well, some of the things that have happened historically in regard to mining and milling of uranium have been that, first of all, it's taken the land from Chicano people and Indian people from that area, the Navajo people, Pueblo people, Chicano people that have lived there and made a livelihood there in a traditional way of life. And now what's happened is that the companies have forced the people to leave their homelands due to the contamination and through the stealing of the land through the Forest Service, the Bureau of Land Management, and most recently in the last 35 years, the international cartels of the energy and nuclear industries, and force the people to move into, to be relocated, essentially. Forced relocation, becoming refugees from the area, moving into the city to come and live in run-down, low-rent houses, because they have no land to live off of anymore, and to be faced with the city life, the city conditions in the poor barrios, con las chinches, you know, chinches are bed bugs, rats, roaches, and that kind of situation. When people get forced off their homelands, they usually have to come and sell their labor in the cities and live under these kind of conditions.
2: Lauro, I'm sure a lot of people don't know why the mining and milling of uranium is dangerous. Can you explain that to us? What are the dangers involved in being involved in such an industry?
1: Well, for the people that live in that area, and for the workers, the people that live there, the health effects, not just the social and economic impacts, pero también cómo afecta la salud, es que una persona de primero tiene diferentes niveles de efecto, porque es, this is what's called low-level radiation. It's not concentrated form of fuel rods, for example, where you'll just fry, literally fry if you stand next to one, but you don't feel it. You don't smell it, you don't taste it. Y lo que pasa es de que what you start feeling is general weakness, general body dysfunctions, systemic disorders, like in systemic disorders. 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You get diseases very easily, you catch colds very easily. 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
1: 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And that's showing a lot of increase in what some of the health officials and the Department of Energy and government officials are saying, is that because of the inbreeding of Indian people and because of Chicano people. But we know that that's not true. It's because of the 35 years of mining and milling in that Grants Mineral Belt. And already many, many of the miners have died from lung cancer, and those are being documented. They have been documented for many years, since the 1960s, early 1960s, and then we continue to document that today.
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1: No, Cecilio,
2: es radiación.
1: The nuclear industry in New Mexico ya tiene 35 años. Empezó con the development of uranium, founding of uranium, and then the development of the nuclear bomb ahí al norte de Santa Fe, at Los Alamos Labs. And then the explosion that took place in the southern part of the state at the Trinity site on the White Sands Missile Range, pues ahí están también. Entonces, the known project explosions down there by Crossman, right by Florencia, where they want to put the website now, ahí estuvo una explosión, dijeron que no se iba a salir al aire, y sí salió, y contaminó mucha gente. We're documenting people's leukemias and cancers right now down there, melanomas, skin cancers, cosas así. Entonces, New Mexico is a nuclear energy colony already, not just because the term colony is being used loosely, and the contamination has already taken place. The radon gas from those male tailings piles out there está volando por el aire. It's coming and the wind blows from that direction towards Albuquerque, Santa Fe, in Española. And you know, with what happened at Three Mile Island, got all the news and the national publicity. Well, the Church Rock mill tailings spill, over 100 million gallons of mill tailings liquids into the Rio Puerco, was the biggest spill in history. And in fact, it's already contaminated about 75 miles of the Rio Puerco, down to a depth of 14 feet of radioactivity. And so what we're seeing here is that didn't get very much national news, really.
2: No.
1: It hasn't been exposed that much, and Church Rock is open right now. Está funcionando ese lugar. Lo abrieron otra vez. Entonces, it shows us how lax the state policies are. Como los oficiales del Estado, del gobierno del Estado, han negado su responsabilidad a proteger la gente de Nuevo México. 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Y no es nomás unos cuantos días como Three Mile Island, ese es siempre. And that wind blows towards this direction constantly. We don't know. I don't think anybody's really taken a blood test of the air in Albuquerque to find out how many radioisotopes there really are in this air. But we know from some of the studies that were done by other people and was publicized in an eight-day series in the Albuquerque Journal this year, that even Rio Grande has already been contaminated with the radioactive waste from Los Alamos.
2: Pues hay que seguir desparramando la palabra, de que en realidad está muy bonito el ambiente de Nuevo México, pero está sumamente ponzoñoso, ¿verdad? 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
1: 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And this is becoming more clear every day, porque los frijoles, the beans that are grown there, dice la gente, pues they'll turn black. 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
2: 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What is the anti-nuclear movement, Mexico and you personally, what would you like to see from the legislature? What position? 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
1: 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If they hadn't ripped off our land, we would still be able to survive.
2: No se necesita la industria para vivir aquí. 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Ahora, en esta disputa que existe, the Hopi Navajo joint use area, is there any connection, or are there any interest by the mining companies in that area?
1: The main interest there is for the coal in some area of the coal, the joint use area. What the U.S. government has done through the Bureau of Indian Affairs has created a diversionary tactic by saying that the Hopi Navajo people are fighting among each other, The tribal councils, both of the Navajo and the Hopi people, were created by the U.S. government, and the traditional people have lived together for many hundreds, thousands of years, and they continue to do so, and they have declared that so in the last few months to reaffirm that. So there is no dispute between the Navajo and Hopi people. What it is that Peabody Coal Company from Salt Lake City, Utah, and their lawyers are the ones that have fabricated this and lobbied for taking the land away from the people. But, you know, when we tie this into Las Cosas Espirituales, what's happening up there is that we have responsibility, all of us have responsibility to protect what's going on over there and defend it. Porque actualmente, the earth itself is a functioning process that our ancient people knew about and know about today, and that the traditional peoples understand very well. Even though we may not understand all aspects of it, we know that the earth itself is a living body, and is providing the balance that we need. And what's happening is that the imbalance is being caused by the money that milling is going up there. Está cambiando the underground water aquifers. The land is sinking, has sunk about 12 feet in the last 7 years around that joint use area. And so that, you know, we're facing this kind of situation. We're facing a struggle for survival, not just for Indian people and Chicano people, but for all peoples across the world, because we all live in one big bubble. And este uranio que existe aquí is transported to other countries for nuclear reactors. And, you know, we see the demonstrations in France, in Germany, in Japan. Those countries are not 10, 20, 30,000 people, but they're 100, 200,000 people that are against this. So this is part of the whole thing that we need to become aware of as to what's happening all over the world in terms of the nuclear industry, and see how what's happening to us today as a result of that. And we need to put pressure on the state legislature, on the politicos, and also to educate ourselves, because when the people learn more, it's like the more you know, the less you like it, because it becomes a reality, and you see how it's connected to all the rest of the exploitation de nuestras gentes.
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3: 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Listening to KUNM in Albuquerque.

We want to thank you, our KUNM listeners, for tuning in to this evening's rebroadcasted episode of Espejos de Aztlán, brought to you by the Raíces Collective. This episode featured Cecilio García Camarillo interviewing Lauro Silva on the mining of uranium in New Mexico. The collective wished to highlight this interview with Lauro Silva in light of the renewed interest in the state's mining of uranium. Earlier this year, after 30 years of no uranium mining in the state, Canadian-based mining company Laramide Resources announced an operational plan for the La Jara Mesa uranium mining proposal near Mount Taylor. If you missed any part of this evening's episode of Espejos de Aztlán, you can hear the full segment on KUNM's two-week archive at kunm.org. I'm Jackie Torres with the Raíces Collective signing off. Up next on KUNM is Raíces, so stay tuned on 89.9.

You're listening to Raices right here on KUNM. I'm Monica Rodriguez. I'm going to be with you until 10 o'clock tonight. We have 9 hours of programming that Raices brings to you. I hope you'll stick with me all the way till the 10 o'clock hour. And give me a call. I'm here live in the studio. Love to hear from you.

phones have been ringing over here at Raices, and I'm glad to take the calls, but it kind of threw me off my transition there for a little bit, but I do appreciate the calls coming in and people giving us good feedback on our Espejos de Aztlan show. What I was going to say at 7:30 is that the New Mexico Acequia Association is holding an Acequia Youth Conference. It's happening on June 12th in Alcalde, New Mexico. It's to honor, uplift, and invest in the next generation of Acequia leaders. If you know someone between the ages of 12 and 25, this might be the conference that they might be interested in. You can find more information at lasacequias.org. Once again, that's lasacequias.org to find out more about the New Mexico Acequia Association Youth Conference. I'm Monica Rodriguez, going to be with you here until 10 o'clock. We're listening to a little bit of flamenco called Curandero. It's from El Barrio.

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No matter where you call home, thank you for your generosity. KUNM, powered by you.

0: You've been listening to KUNM. I'm Monica Rodriguez. I'm part of the Raices Collective. Thanks for listening in tonight. We heard quite a few different genres of music in that 30 minutes. I'd like to say I play the music of Mexico, the mariachi, the cumbia of Colombia, the reggaeton of the islands, and la música nuestra from right here in Nuevo Mexico. And we heard just that. We heard at the top of the, at 7:30, we heard Curandero by El Barrio, very broody flamenco tune. And then Acequias was the name of the next song by Down the Pavement and B Madrid, their local act out of northern New Mexico. They touch on just about everything that it is to be Nuevo Mexicano. We also heard from Los Angeles Azules and Natalia Lafacorde with Nunca Es Suficiente. They put a new different spin on that classic. And then El Bronco and Bitty Bitty Bom Bom headed up the next couple of songs to remind you to go back to the archives. KUNM archives are available for 2 weeks on May 25th, Monday, at 9:30. Latino USA did a really good dive into Johnny Canales and the Johnny Canales Show and the impact it had on Musica Tejana. Some of the musicians he had on that show were El Bronco and Selena. And Selena was a young artist along with her family group, El Dinos. And they talk a lot about that and the film that was produced about Johnny Canales that was released last year and is making the rounds on the festivals, the film festivals. So go back to that, KUNM.org archive, to find out more information. The other music we heard from was Bejuco on their song Machete. And then Intocable with Y Todo Para Que. Stick around. I got more music just like that coming up at all the way till 10 o'clock.
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0: You can also find Raices on all the socials. Find us on Facebook titled Raices Collective. We have a green background with a white tree. There you'll hear all of the upcoming shows, including Salsa Sabroso with Luis Head on Friday night. And on Saturday, we have DJ Awa and DJ Ernesto going through cumbia history, and I'm sure a lot of cumbia music on Saturday afternoon. So give us a like right there, Instagram and Facebook. Coming up next, we have some music from a band out of the Embudo Valley called Los Coyotes. If you've ever attended the Fiesta de Santa Rosa, you are sure to have heard these guys. This one's off of the Embudo Records, kind of a little bit of a grainy recording, but I think that's what makes it cool, and it's probably over 20 years old. So please enjoy Los Coyotes, Rumbo Sur. Oops. I didn't get that one right. Oh, goodness gracious. It's not liking that. Why? Let's see. I really want you guys to hear this song, but for some reason, it's not liking it. All right. I'll see if I can figure that out. Until then, we've got some more festival music. Gonzalo, who's often a local appearance at all the local festivals, including the church fiestas, Gonzalo with his A Mover el Bote, until we figure out what's going on with Los Coyotes.

You've been listening to Raices. I'm Monica Rodriguez, and this is brought to you by the Raices Collective. We have 9 hours of programming every week, including tonight, Monday nights, from 7 until 10 o'clock. During that 30 minutes of music, we heard music from all over the world. We heard music from Gonzalo, Amor el Bote, Sotomayor with their Morenita. And then right here in Albuquerque, we heard from the band Barucatanga, Rumba of Burque, their love song to this beautiful city. We heard a little bit more flamenco by Florecimiento, by Chambao and Las Migas. Then we went Tex-Mex with David Lee Rodriguez and Amor Secreto, kind of turning things down as the sun sets with Samba, Vicente Garcia, and the newest from Pablo Alborán, Saturno. Got a lot more music coming up, 30 minutes more until 9 o'clock in our next break. But I wanted to tell you about the New Mexico Association's invitation to Acequia youth. They are asking youth that live on acequias or have grown up on acequia to join them at their youth conference on June 12th in Alcalde. The conference is dedicated to honoring and uplifting and investing in the next generation of acequia leaders. If this or someone you know is interested and wants to find out more information, you can find out at lasacequias.org. Once again, lasacequias.org. Coming up next, we've got Mi Buena Suerte. I hope you guys are having a lot of good luck tonight. This one's by Field Trip.

0: This is Raices. I'm Monica Rodriguez, and yes, we want peace. That is a remix by Padre Guilherme and Diego Miranda. He had a huge show out on the Vatican a couple weeks ago, and I know he played that one. He's an interesting guy. If you haven't heard about him yet, you can find more information about him on YouTube, and his music, his electric music that he plays, mixing in a lot of old church music. We also heard from Phil Tripp with Mi Buena Suerte, and Divino out of Alcalde with La Reina, and then Los Reyes de Albuquerque con Así es Nuevo México, Grupo Arriesgado with Ansiedad, and then Lumbre with Ahí Va Mi Corazón. Ricky Martin remixed a song of his, an old one and a hit, with Los Ángeles Azules, and Tini with Vuelve. And then this song, Un Estrito Lloró, with the Purple Haze, Felix Salazar, and Milfred Salazar. That one's going out to Elisa Martinez, who's listening to us out there with her family, Leonard and Renee Martinez. Thanks for listening, Elisa. And we had a song by Cristi Nodal, Ya No Somos Ni Seremos. And Divino closed up some of that music with Corrido de Mi Tierra, talking about their beloved norteños, their norteños. And then once again, we finished with We Want Peace by Padre Guillermo. We're going to head back to New Mexico up north next. But before that, we got to play a few of our required programming, which is our legal ID and a Raices promo, where you can find out more about Raices. We have 9 hours of programming, including a show with Lewis Head on Friday night, Salsa Sabrosa, and also on Saturday, DJ Awa and DJ Ernesto are doing a show on cumbia history. They were just here visiting with me in the studio. They're getting ready for that show and laying it down for you. 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
0: Coming up next, Me Gusta Que Te Gusta. It's El Grupo Mezcal from Taos, New Mexico.

You've been listening to Raices, and I'm Monica Rodriguez. Raices, you know, is responsible for 9 hours of programming each week. On Friday, we have Salsa Sabrosa, and this week it's going to be Louis Head turning all that salsa music for you. You also hear on Saturday from DJ Awa and DJ Ernesto. They're creating a show on cumbia history, so a lot of cumbia that day. They're in the studio actually tonight working on that and trying to lay it down for Saturday afternoon at 2 p.m. The music we heard that 30 minutes was Me Gusta Que Te Gusta by El Grupo Mezcal out of Taos. Then we heard Generación Mexicano and Cristian Nodal with Botella Tras Botella. We heard A Mis Amigos del Norte, The Blue Ventures de Luis Sanchez, that one by special request from Vicente Grego, who's traveling this week, but wanted to send a shout out to all the plebe listening in Mi Querido Norte. We also heard Tú y Tú from Los Ángeles Azules as a collaboration with Kazoo and Santa Fe Clan. Then we heard from Mike Sanchez and the Wild Bunch, El Día Que Partiste. Lila Downs rounded up some of the music with Cariñito, and then El Corrido de Río Arriba, recounting the history in 1967 of June with the land grants. And that was by Los Reyes del Nuevo. Coming up next, we've got music from New Mexico. We've got Si Dios Me Lleva Con Él by Matthew Martinez. But before that, I wanted to tell you that the New Mexico Acequia Association is inviting you to their youth conference on June 12th in Los Luceros. You can find out more information at lasacequias.org. It's catered to youth ages 12 to 25 that have grown up or family may have grown up on Acequia. To find out more, once again, go to lasequias.org and register there, and someone will definitely reach out with you with more information. Heading back to music, here we go with Matthew Martinez, Si el Dios Me Lleva Con Él.

You've been listening to Raices. I'm Monica Rodriguez. We heard that song from Jerry Dean, dedicating it to the Sanchez family that lost Al Jr. earlier this last month. And so it was Mi Última Parranda by Jerry Dean. We also heard in that 30 minutes of music, Somos Más Americanos by Los Tigres del Norte. Juan Gabriel teamed up with Natalia Lafourcade with Ya No Vivo Por Vivir. Nore with Aguas Profundas. And then going back about 20 years to Perdóname con Carmino and Pablo Alborán. And farther back than that with Creí and David Salazar. It's been my pleasure to be with you guys tonight. We're entering the safe harbor time of night. And always a pleasure to be with you here on KUNM. To find out more about Raices, find us on our socials. Coming up next, it's world music.

KUNM is entering safe harbor hours. From 10 p.m. to 6 a.m., we may broadcast material that could be considered offensive by some members of our audience. Listener discretion is advised.

Welcome one and all to the Global Music Show on KUNM. I'm Michael Hess, and man oh man, do I have a good one lined up for you. We'll be taking a sonic trip to Mali, one of the most influential and musically varied countries in Africa. We'll also hear a six-song set of music by the great Colombian singer Toto La Mampocina, and hear other fine, new, and classic music from around the globe. You just heard Yala by Malian singer Oumou Sangaré. Up next, we'll hear more music from Malian artists, including Super Rail Band de Bamako, Abdoulaye Diabate, Sheikh Tidiane Seck, Fatoumata Diawara, Kyra Arbi, and Salif Keita. Stay tuned.

I'm Michael Hess, and you're listening to 89.9 FM KUNM Albuquerque, Santa Fe, and The Global Music Show. We just heard a set of music from my random country of the month, Mali, a country in West Africa bordered by Algeria, Mauritania, Burkina Faso, Ivory Coast, Guinea, and Senegal. Mali was part of three African empires, the Ghana Empire, the Mali Empire, and the Songhai Empire. In the 19th century, the French seized Mali and merged it into French Sudan. The country gained its independence in 1960, with Senegal splitting off to become its own independent country. Modern Mali is the eighth largest country in Africa, but one of the poorest and least developed in the world, even though gold is its largest export. It has a predominantly rural population, 90% of whom live in the southern part of the country. The north is populated by the nomadic Tuaregs and Tamashek peoples. Mali's music is very diverse, dominated in the south by Mande, Fula, and Songhai cultures, with emphasis on traditional instruments, such as kora, which is a stringed instrument, djembe, a drum, ngoni, lutes, and balafon. In the north, electric Tuareg bands have become well-known, and modern music has added Western instrumentation. We first heard an artist from Ouassalou, Oumou Sangaré, with Yala from her 2003 album Oumou. Sangaré writes and composes her own songs and is considered an ambassador of traditional Ouassalou music and dances. Second was Super Rail Band de Bamako, featuring Damore Kouyaté with Dagna from the 1992 album Super Rail Band de Bamako. The band was formed in 1970, building on the 20th century African craze for Latin, especially Cuban jazz, coming out of the Congo. The band was one of the first to combine this style of music with traditional African instruments and has been a training ground for many of Mali's most popular performers. Third was Abdoulaye Joss Diabaté with Minfen from his 2009 album Sara. He is a singer and guitarist and a member of a griot family who are keepers of Mali's spoken and sung history and who are very culturally important. Fourth was Malian musician, arranger, and composer Sheikh Tidian Sek with Tagila Yugba from his 2003 album Mandan Groove. Fifth was Malian singer-songwriter Fatoumata Diawara with Jane from her upcoming album Massa. She is known for building on the traditions of her ancestral Ouassalou region and addressing social issues such as emigration, mutual respect, the struggles of African women, life under religious fundamentalism, and female circumcision. Sixth was the late Kyra Arbi with Chini Chini, released as a single in 2012. She is known as the first Malian woman to start a music career under her own name. Lastly was Salif Keita with Cherie from his 2025 album So Kono. From royalty, but ostracized because of his albinism, he became one of the most celebrated singers in Africa, first in the Super Rail Band de Bamako and later as a solo artist. Up next, we'll hear some music from the wider world by The Milky Way, Orchestra OK Jazz featuring Mujos, The Purple Helmets, Divka, Lara Manzanares, and Severo y Grupo Fuego. You won't want to miss it.

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This is a global music show on KUNM, and I'm Michael Hess. We started the last set with a cover of Antonio Carlos Jobim's Wave by Japan's The Milky Way from their 1979 album Summertime Love Song, re-released by We Want Sounds in 2026. This album was produced by the legendary Makoto Matsushita and features the cream of Japanese musicians, including Yasuaki Shimizu, and a superb mix of AOR, jazz fusion, funk, and bossa nova. Second was Zaire's, now the Democratic Republic of the Congo, Orchestra OK Jazz featuring Muhos with Finga Mama Munu from the 1960 various artists compilation The Sound of Kinshasa. OK Jazz, later known as TPOK Jazz, was a legendary Congolese rumba band from Kinshasa, established in 1956 and fronted by Francois Luambo Luanzo Makiadi, known professionally as Franco. Joseph Mulamba, known professionally as Muhos, was one of a legendary list of singers who passed through the band. He helped the band produce classic Afro-Latin boleros and rumbas. Third was Canada's The Purple Helmets with Coming Home from their 2025 album Weirdo Squad, a band formed in the 90s in Nova Scotia with a repertoire of blended British glam, American power pop, and alternative grit. They went on hiatus after two albums, but returned with this album in 2025. I found this in New Music in the KUNM Music Archive. Fourth was Divka with Juravel from their new album Folk Fatale, released in April. Also from Canada, Divka is a duo made up of Alina Kuzma on bandura and vocals and Zoe Santo on violin. They call themselves sharp-tongued ethnomusicologists that fuse mythologies, traditional village singing, generations of femme power, mystic whimsy, and vengeance. Fifth was New Mexican singer-songwriter Laura Manzanares with El Poeta from her 2017 album Land Baby. Laura sings the music of her sheep-ranching heritage and also composes English and Spanish songs in her own style of music that draws on her rural roots and urban experiences. Sixth was Albuquerque band Severo y Grupo Fuego with Soy Nuevo Mexicano from their 2016 album Yo Soy Nuevo Mexicano. Formed in 2010, the band presents infectious rhythms, soulful melodies, and a fusion of Latin genres that captivate audiences throughout the Southwest. You can see Laura Manzanares perform with Severo y Grupo Fuego in a no-ticket-required event on June 19th at 6:30 p.m. at Winrock Park in Albuquerque. Go to ampconcerts.org for more information and to register to attend. After the break, we'll return to music from my random country, Mali, with music by Voot Farka Touré, Tanarawan, Basaku Kuyate and Amy Sacco, Ali Farka Touré, Issa Bagayogo, and Tammy Crest, right here on the Global Music Show on KUNM. Don't go away. Let's wet your whistle for more Malian music as we transition to the break with Yawodia by Malian kora player Yakuba Sissoko from his 2017 album Sia.

This is 89.9 KUNM and KUNM HD, Albuquerque, Santa Fe, a public service of the University of New Mexico, also broadcasting on KRRT 90.9 Arroyo Seco, Taos, KRRE 91.9 Las Vegas, KRAR 91.9 Española, and KBOM 88.7 Socorro. 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

I'm Michael Hess, and this is the Global Music Show on 89.9 FM KUNM, broadcasting to Albuquerque, Santa Fe, and northern New Mexico, and to the world at www.kunm.org. We just heard a second set focusing on music by Malian musicians. We started with guitarist Voufarka Touré and Nature from his 2017 album Samba. Touré overcame the discouragement of his father, the great guitarist Ali Farka Touré, to become a great Malian musician in his own right. The name of this album refers in Songhai to him being second boy. Second was Tuareg band Tenarawan with Tenhert from their 2009 album Imidwan Companions. The band is considered a pioneer of desert blues, combining traditional Tuareg and African music with Western rock music. The band has had to function around several Tuareg rebellions and threats to their personal safety. Third was Ngoni player Basaku Kuyate with his wife Amy Sacco performing Jonkolan from their 2024 album Jujon, L'Oiseau de Garana. The Ngoni is a traditional West African stringed instrument, which Kuyate started playing at the age of 12. Amy Sacco has had a successful solo career, as well as singing lead in Kuyate's band Ngoni Ba. Fourth was the great Malian singer and multi-instrumentalist Ali Farka Touré with Sidi Gouro from his 1988 album Red and Green, Green. Touré's music blended traditional Malian music with its derivative African-American blues, and he is also considered a pioneer of desert blues. He has been called the African John Lee Hooker, ranked by both Rolling Stone and Spin magazine as one of the top 100 guitarists of all time. Fifth was Issa Bagayogo with Nogo from his 2001 album Timbuktu. Bagayogo played the six-string Kamele Ngone, a Western African instrument similar to a banjo. He blended Malian traditions with Western pop music, and on this album, he experimented adding electronic beats. Sixth, we heard Tommy Crust with Anha Achal Wadnamda from their 2020 album Temotite. A Malian rock band, the band was inspired by the music of Tenarawan and was motivated to create a greater voice for the Tuareg people. It has established itself as an important figure in African music and on the international rock scene. And with that, we'll leave Mali. I hope you enjoyed our brief musical tour. Tune in every first Monday of the month for music from a different random country. Up next will be a set showing a glimpse of the music of the great Colombian singer Toto La Mampusina. Of Afro-Colombian and indigenous descent, she received the Latin Grammy Lifetime Achievement Award in 2013. We'll hear her songs Mojana, Tambolero, La Sombra Negra, Curura, El Pescador, and Carmelina. So you definitely don't want to go away now.

This is a global music show on KUNM, and I'm Michael Hess. We just heard a set of music by the Afro-Colombian singer Toto La Mampocina. Born Sonia Bazanta Vides in a village on the Magdalena River, she was nicknamed Toto by her father because it was the only word she could say for a while. Her surname, La Mampocina, comes from the wider region that she grew up in. Her father was a shoemaker who was wrongfully imprisoned during Colombia's 10-year La Violencia, a time of civil war and displacement, and the family moved to Bogotá, where her parents, also musicians and dancers, began performing on television and for diplomats and became widely known. Toto formed her own group in 1967 called Toto La Mampocina y Sus Tambores, performing songs from her home area that she discovered through her research. The region is the cradle of Colombian cumbia, as well as other musical styles, and her work kept Colombian cumbia alive during times when there was little interest. Her group performed at fiestas and other shows where she adopted the role of cantadora with improvisation and couplets. In 1974, she and her group went to New York City, where she performed for 2 months at the Radio City Music Hall, doing 2 shows a day. She said the experience almost broke her, but she pushed through and learned a lot. She was also asked by Air France to participate in a Colombian gastronomy promotion in France, but found the experience frustrating because the French preferred to talk rather than listen and asked that the drums be played in a softer manner. Eventually, she discovered that she was on a Colombian blacklist because of left-wing connections, and she moved to France with 3 of her musicians, including the percussionist Batata. They were taken in by a collection of mimes and street performers who incorporated them into their shows, where they performed on street corners, in restaurants, the metro, and in markets. In 1982, she was invited to perform in Stockholm as part of the Nobel Prize Award to Gabriel Garcia Marquez. She moved back to Colombia briefly before resettling in the UK, where she recorded her album La Candela Viva, her first album released in Colombia. It was a difficult task, as Colombia was not proud of its folk heritage and its Afro-Colombian heritage in particular, and looked to the U.S. and shallow commercial music as inspiration. However, Toto La Mampocina gained recognition internationally and toured the world, and in the process inspired a new generation of Colombian musicians such as Bomba Estéreo, Lodo Pimienta, and La Perla. We first heard Mohana from her 1996 album Carmelina, followed by Tambolero from her 2002 album Gaitas y Tambores. The next 3 songs, La Sombra Negra, Curura, and El Pescador, were from her 1993 album La Candela Viva, and the last song, Carmelina, was for the title song of her 1996 album. When I listen to her music, I hear the power of her proud folk traditions that she almost single-handedly kept alive through the sheer force of her voice and her commitment. Since I recorded this information about Toto La Mampocina, I learned that she died on May 17th at the age of 85. She always fought for traditional music, saying that when she heard the word folklore, it meant something that is dead. She died having kept alive the Afro-Colombian traditional music, and she always felt that that music was always alive and always evolving. Up next, we'll return to the wider world with music by Arrested Development, Dub Colossus, Daka Braka, and Shubayo Quartet. Be sure to stay here. We'll transition to the break with El Taxi de Mañana by Mexico's alternative surf rock band Matoralman from their 2010 album Gateque Estelar.

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2: And Louis is going to sing a few one time. 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

I'm Michael Hess, and this is the Global Music Show on KUNM, 89.9 FM, Albuquerque, Santa Fe, and Northern New Mexico, streaming to the world also at www.kunm.org. We just heard a varied set of music from all over the globe, and we started right here in Albuquerque with Arrested Development's performance of People Every Day, recorded live at the Bands of Enchantment last September. Arrested Development is an American hip-hop band formed in Atlanta by rapper and producer Speech and turntablist Headliner, with the goal of creating an Afrocentric and socially conscious alternative to the prevalent gangster rap of that time. And they saw their greatest success with the 1992 debut album 3 Years, 5 Months, and 2 Days in the Life Of, which included this song. Bands of Enchantment is a television show highlighting performances of various artists in Albuquerque that you can see on PBS. This live performance was in the KUNM Music Archive. Second was UK's Dub Colossus with Do We Have a Right from their new album Dub Will Keep Us Together, released in March. The vision of Nick Page, a.k.a. Dubula, the band started out as a studio-based project to collaborate with some amazing musicians and explore Asmari styles, 60s Ethiopian pop, Ethio-jazz, and 70s Jamaican reggae. But they have also translated seamlessly into a great live band as well. Third was Ukrainian band Daka Braka with Shedria Metal, from their 2025 album, Patak. Daka Braka was formed out of the avant-garde Dak Contemporary Arts Center in Kyiv and has become a favorite in Albuquerque due to many appearances. Fourth was Los Lobos with Saint Behind the Glass from their 2005 album, Live at the Fillmore. The group is a Mexican-American rock outfit from East L.A. with music influenced by rock and roll, Tex-Mex, country, Zydeco, folk, R&B, blues, brown-eyed soul, and traditional music such as cumbia, boleros, and norteños. They have won 4 Grammys and have been inducted into the Austin City Limits Hall of Fame. They will be appearing at a no-tickets-required show on the Santa Fe Plaza on June 29th at 6 p.m. with Alma opening. Go to lensic360.org for more information. Finally, we heard the Shubayo Quartet with Mongol Celtic from their new album Ayelal, released in March. Formed and based in Grenoble, France, the band uses throat singing combined with traditional instrumentation of Mongolia, along with electro-trance influences. Up next, we'll hear our last set of music from all over the globe, with songs by Rohail Hyatt, Ali Pervez Mede and Misha Shafi, Marvin Gaye, Dan Mangan, Parisa Karimi Molan and Tehrani Drome, Azuka Muaweta, and Heartbeat Amplifying Youth Voices. Please stick around.

This is the Global Music Show on KUNM. I'm Michael Hess, and I'm sorry to say we've reached the end of the show. In that last set, we heard more songs from the world over, starting with Rohail Hayat, Ali Pervez Mehdi, and Misha Shafi with Galsoon from the 2020 television season of Koch Studio Pakistan. Rohail Hayat is a record producer, keyboardist, and composer, and pioneer of incorporating Western rock and pop music into Pakistani music. On this song, created during COVID, he assembled Pakistani, Serbian, Turkish, and other musicians and their separate contributions into a song about a lover singing his undying love to his sweetheart, to which she answers him with love in her heart. Ali Pervez Mehdi, currently based in Dallas, is the son of a renowned Pakistani singer and was trained in Pakistani classical music. Misha Shafi is a Pakistani-Canadian singer, actress, and model with multiple appearances on Koch Studio and whose film debut was in Mira Nair's 2012 movie The Reluctant Fundamentalist. Second, we heard Marvin Gaye, and I heard it through the grapevine from the 1986 Various Artists compilation Motown's Biggest Pop Hits. Journalist and music blogger Alan Tigay, in profiling this song on his Global 500 Greatest Songs of All Time, says that though Gaye was the third person to record this song, his version embedded itself most deeply into music history, including a Grammy Hall of Fame induction. You can see and listen to all of Tigay's Global 500 Greatest Songs of All Time at worldlisteningpost.com. Third was Canada's Dan Mangan with Diminishing Returns from his 2025 album Natural Light. Mangan has won two Juno Awards, has toured extensively through North America, and is the co-founder of Side Door, which connects musicians with alternative venue spaces. I found him in the KUNM New Music Archive. Fourth was Parisa Karimi Molan and Tehrani Drome with Farangi Pash from her debut album Unveiled, released in April. Molan grew up in Iran, where singing in public by women was forbidden, and was taught behind closed doors by masters in centuries-old classical style. Her songs are rooted in both folk and Persian classical traditions. Fifth was Nigerian Igbo musician and singer Azuka Moeta with Azunwaneka from his new album Kenichukwu, released in April. He is known as the crown prince of Ekobe music, and he is celebrated for blending Igbo traditional music with highlife and Afrobeat. Finally, we heard Heartbeat, amplifying youth voices with Bukra Fi Mishmish, Tomorrow There Are Apricots, When Pigs Fly, from their 2013 album Heartbeat. Heartbeat brought together young Palestinian musicians with counterparts from other countries to create music like this. And with that, we'll close. Many thanks again to Megan Kamrick, my wife, and your KUNM news director for producing and editing this show. Hear it again at kunm.org, where you'll also find the two-week archive and the playlist and information about all of our amazing music and news programming. Many thanks to my fellow DJs for bringing global music to you every Monday at 10 p.m. I'll be back, as always, on the first Monday of July, July 6th, with more great music from around the world. Until then, keep your ears and your hearts open. We'll transition out of the show with Albuquerque's own Iraqi oud master Rahim Alhaj and his trio performing Dialogue from their 2018 album, One Sky.

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Also broadcasting on KRRT 90.9 Arroyo Seco Taos, KRRE 91.9 Las Vegas, KRAR 91.9 Española, and KBOM 88.7 Socorro. 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

0: tacos. Been working it way too hard. All this pushing and shoving, baby, it's not getting you very far.
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Modest Mouse has a long and storied career that goes all the way back to at least the year 2000 with their major label debut on Epic, The Moon, and Antarctica, a critically acclaimed album that still stands the test of time. They've entered what is called a new phase with their latest album, An Eraser and a Maze, so be on the lookout for the June 5th album. As a sneak peek, it's picking dragons' pockets, getting us into this hour on the mainstream. I'm Brett Maybe. Nyaw eskano, ait kwa aga jengwa, got ni goyo tia wanzagwego, nangan wanisa de, hati wanisa ge, hiodok. If you're intending to stick around for the whole hour, well, you couldn't have picked a better time. We're going to hear from Fairbanks, Alaska singer-songwriter Casey Smith, also Nora Jones, one from Basil, Just James, and his son Noah Pakutas. A new one to get into the library from The Strokes as well. And speaking of new tunes, well, Ween's back with new music, and when did you know that it contains their signature blend of absurdity, shock humor, and road life surrealism? For your consideration and approval, it's Bad Day in Brownsville from their 12 Golden Country Greats Deluxe Edition on the mainstream.

Seth Walker's Hope I Know, and before that, the Cold Stairs' Out of Love. We also heard Ghost Keepers, the Indians, from their Horse Chief War Thief album, and it was quite possibly the shortest song in the mainstream rotation that we introduced for the first time this hour. It's Dean and Gene Ween with Bad Day in Brownsville, a sneak peek of their newest album, 12 Golden Country Greats, Deluxe Edition. So again, be on the lookout for more from them, and hopefully another spectacular live performance of all of their greatest hits, right? If you've never seen Ween, you gotta do yourself a favor and check a show out. I'm Brett Mabee, and if you're just now getting here, you've missed a little bit, so as always, get caught back up at mainstreamradio.net. 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Box 252, Salamanca, New York, 14779. That's a lot to remember, and I don't expect you to be that quick with your pen, but you can always find those details and a whole lot more at mainstreamradio.net. Ray Ramon, before this hour and half is through. Also one from Nora Jones, but not before this one from Fairbanks, Alaska singer-songwriter Casey Smith. Blending Laurel Canyon-style soul with some lo-fi indie rock and psychedelic guitar textures, he's a musician's musician and a multi-instrumentalist to boot, often performing all of the other parts himself on a recording. Turn it up with Can't Pick Up the Phone, a great track that we got into the library not that long ago on your new favorite show. Sing along and have some fun today.

We're at the halfway point of the hour, and before going any further, a shout out to friends who were dialed in to KBFT 89.9 FM in and around Net Lake, Minnesota. And should you, for whatever good reason, have to step away from listening on your AM/FM station of choice, always get caught back up at live365.com. 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And that goes beyond the modern contemporary genres like blues, rock, pop, EDM, and hip-hop. I'm also including round dance, powwow, Haudenosaunee, Haudenosaunee, Haudenosaunee, and a whole lot more. 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In the remainder of the hour is one from Bazil and JJ Pakutas. I'll be back after a track from Stephen Bamadil. Right now, it's Little Stranger. In a track that was released April 24th, it continues on their indie alt hip hop blend of music. The band is getting ready for some major festivals, including Bonnaroo, Northlands, and Everwild. So if you happen to be around, well, they have an extensive fall and summer tour planned with 32 shows across the U.S. Turn it up with this track and don't go anywhere. I'll be back with you one last time on the mainstream.

Stephen Bamett Deals, Cuckoo Goes the Clock, bringing my time with you to an end on the mainstream. Before that was Bazil, Just James with Noah Pakutas and Awaken My Soul, also featuring Mara Garcia, found on the Rezzosocronism album. It was Little Stranger's Mexico single, an April release that kicked off the half. Join me again, and I can't wait to do that. I broadcast 7 days a week, 3 hours a day. You're always cordially invited to check your listings for the next time you can dial in on the AM/FM. Our second new addition for the hour comes to us from legendary New York rockers, The Strokes. Quite active since the early 2000s, their latest album, Reality Awaits, was produced by legendary producer Rick Rubin. I love the auto-tune drenched sound of Julian Casablancas. And personally, this song has special significance as I was watching the final episodes of The Tonight Show with Stephen Colbert. So I think you'll enjoy it for your consideration and approval. Turn it up with Falling Out of Love, a song that I leave you with today on the mainstream.

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1: This is 89.9 KUNM and KUNM HD Albuquerque, Santa Fe, a public service of the University of New Mexico. 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

0: sounds is made up of an extremely complicated arrangement of yes and no.
1: Persian star based out of L.A., Chloe Starr has made it a point to commit new monthly singles throughout 2026 to build momentum. And you say the track that we got in the middle of May is a good example of that. I'm Brett Mabee. It's great to have you here. If you're able to, stick around for the hours. We'll be listening to some amazing music from different singer-songwriters across the globe as we collectively address the need to reimagine what a mainstream music scene can look and sound like. We'll be hearing from Cree singer Niska, Napoleon, also Red Earth and Rust, Yahtzeen, one from the Ripcords in the second block. But more immediately, we're going to start off with Shawnee Kish and this one from Seyun Kuti. Of course, the son of legendary Fela Kuti, he started performing with Egypt 80 at the tender age of 9. And by 14, he was taking over bandleader duties. It's also worth noting that he studied at Paul McCartney's Liverpool Institute for the Performing Arts, something that I wished I could have done as a kid, and I'll tell you about that another time as well. From the heavier yet lays the crownless head. Enjoy Move as we kick off this set on the mainstream.

Johnny Cash and I'm Alive, a single released in 2024 and a staple in the rotation. We also heard Shiki Brafam Sali, a single released last year. And before that, it was Seyon Kuti and Egypt 80's Move, kicking off the set. I'm Brett Mabee. If you're just now joining, it's good to have you here. And as always, get caught back up at mainstreamradio.net. Or if you want to check out this and incredible indigenous radio programming for listeners of all ages, head on over to nv1.org, the official website for all things Native Voice One, Native American Radio Network. The mainstream does air there multiple times throughout the week, including every Monday through Friday from 10 a.m. to 1 p.m. Eastern Time, right before Native America Calling with your host, Sean Spruce. Those are just two of the reasons you ought to head on over. There's information about Blues After Hours, the Children's Hour, and so much more. 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A lot of reasons to go check things out at nv1.org. The Ripcord's coming up before this block is through. Looking ahead, War Paint, one from BC Camp Light. And as we get back into things right now, the first song of this set is a blues singer who's earned praise from the likes of Buddy Guy, and she actually does have new music out, including a live album, so be on the lookout for the June 12th release, recorded at the historic Bijou Theater. Turn it up with Samantha Fish and the live take on Sweet Southern Sounds on the mainstream.

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So, again, check it out, mainstreamradio.net. There's information there about the Full Moon Radio Gyno and some fun collaborations that I have with community members here in my home and beyond. And I look forward to hearing from you. Don't forget that if you're a singer-songwriter, I always want to hear your original compositions for consideration in the rotation. So email me those tracks to brett at mainstreamradio.net. Before this block is up, Niska Napoleon, and before the hour is officially through, Love Tempo and one from Skip Waiters. Getting us back into this half is the New Jersey-born, Manchester-based indie singer-songwriter BC Camplight, blending indie rock, lo-fi, and orchestral pop. Turn it up with Kicking Up a Funk from the last rotation of Earth on The Mainstream.

From the only album that Cree singer Niska Napoleon has put out, it's Is It Ever Enough? Today on the Mainstream. We also heard War Paint's Champion, one of the last projects from that iconic girl group. That's found on their Radiate Like This, and kicking off the set was the Manchester-based BC Camplights, Kicking Up a Fuss from the last rotation of Earth. I look forward to doing this again. Tell your friends that we ought to be listening to music together. It's a good way to pass the time. It's a good way to get the good vibes going. And as always, I broadcast 7 days a week, 3 hours a day, so there are plenty of opportunities to join me for another hour of listening. Check your listings for the next time you can dial in on the AM/FM frequencies. And if you'd like to learn more as to how to carry the Mainstream, reach out to Nola Daves Moses, the distribution director at Native Voice One. You can drop her a line at nola@nv1.org. In the final block is Love Tempo, but not before the Toronto-born Skip Waiters, an experimental producer who blends alternative hip-hop, R&B, and soul. He's one of the more interesting artists emerging from the Canadian music scene, and it is Changes that I leave you with. Be good to yourself and each other. And every day, for that matter. Sing along and have some fun today.

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Vince Staples came to prominence alongside Earl Sweatshirt and Tyler, the Creator, in the Odd Future Collective. He's known for his lyrically conscious music. His latest single is Blackberry Marmalade, a recent addition into the rotation. I'm Brett Mabee, and y'all are scanning out. I'm thankful you're well, and if you're joining for the first time, welcome to a newly reimagined mainstream music scene where we put indigenous representation front and center. We'll be getting in a new one from Seminole Rockers, the Osceola Brothers, and in addition, one from Diet and the Love Soldiers, Carrie Morin, Rip Magic, and a double shot of Paul McCartney right now as we take a sneak peek at his latest album, The Boys of Dungeon Lane. Now, I've talked about this a lot. I'm not the biggest Beatles fan anymore. However, they were a prominent part of my life for a lot of years, if not decades. And never in my life did I think that I would be introducing new music from, let's say, the Beatles, like with Now and Then, or a new collaboration. It blows my mind that Paul and Ringo have never officially sang a duet together. That is, until now. Released May 8th, for your consideration and approval, enjoy the nostalgic sounds of Home to Us on the Mainstream.

Bonjour, c'est Olivier Loridan de Châteauroux en France et vous écoutez Native Voice One, Native American Radio Network.

The Beatles Now and Then, here on your new favorite show. We also heard Paul McCartney's Days We Left Behind, and it was the first ever duet between Beatle Paul and Ringo with Home to Us. Both of those solo McCartney tracks found on his newest album, The Boys of Dungeon Lane. If you're just now showing up for the listening party, I'm Brett Mabee, and as always, you're welcome to get caught back up at mainstreamradio.net. 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Before parting ways, I'll give you more details about some of the amazing audio radio programming that you'll find at nv1.org. But in the meantime, we're going to hop back into things with somewhat of a country-tinged set. I have some Carrie Morn coming up, but not before this one from a member from the Kluane First Nation. Daya and the Love Soldiers are a Yukon-based multi-instrumental Indigenous roots trio. And this is a track we got in not that long ago from their Seeds of Dreaming release. Turn it up with When You Were King.

What's up, people? This is Lisa Ramey, finalist from The Voice Team Legend, and you're rocking with the Mainstream and Brett Mabee.

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Before going any further, a shout-out to friends of the show near and far. 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As we get ready to wind down the hour, music from Portugal the Man and frequent Portugal the Man collaborators, Yatsin. We'll also get a new one in from Seminole Rockers, the Osceola Brothers. But right now, it's Rip Magic and a track that we got in not that long ago. Turn it up with this London-based dance punk electro punk band who have been making waves since 2024. It's Screw Dark, kicking off this set on The Mainstream.

Yahtzeen's Perfect Combo, featuring Dreamcast Mo and Found on the band's sophomore release, Stand on My Shoulders. And before that, it was frequent Yahtzeen collaborators Portugal the Man with Tanana. And we also heard Bikini Trill and Rip Magic, who officially got us in to the start of the second half. Thank you for spending some time with me here today. And before going any further, I welcome you back, as I do broadcast 7 days a week, 3 hours a day. There are plenty of opportunities to enjoy some great music together. And I'm loving all of the correspondence from listeners near and far. Whether you're a professional singer-songwriter sending me your tunes for consideration, or just a casual listener who's loving this reimagined mainstream, join me again on your favorite local airwaves. Check your listings. Now, before introducing the second new tune of the hour, in full disclosure, there's a lot of rock and roll being added into the mainstream rotation this week. And this track in particular is perhaps among the heaviest, but with that being said, it's still rather melodic, and I think you're going to enjoy this one from the Osceola Brothers, an indigenous rock and roll power trio from Hollywood, Florida. I'll be joining them here for a conversation in the near future, so stick around for more details. Their latest single was released February 6th, so for your consideration and approval, it's Remember to Remember that I leave you with as we part ways on the mainstream.

0: 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All this pushing and shoving, baby, it's not getting you very far.
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1: September 11th marks the 100th anniversary of the first nonviolent social action led by Mohandas Gandhi in South Africa. 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
1: 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Hello, it just turned 6:42. Still ahead in the program, one of the nation's largest uranium companies, the aptly named Uranium Energy Corporation, oh goodness, is reporting quarterly results tomorrow. This comes as the uranium industry is seeing a boost in production. Right now, we import most of it from countries like Canada, but that wasn't always the case. Hear more about this at 6:51 on the Marketplace Morning Report. Stay with us.
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1: Round after round of thunderstorms and scattered showers beginning today for large swaths of the state through at least Thursday. Highs will dip because of it, finding the 70s and 80s mostly, maybe some upper 60s around the Las Vegas area. Today, cloud cover is going to move east, bringing sizable amounts of rainfall to folks traveling or commuting anywhere past the central mountain chain. Don't count out gusty, damaging winds and frequent lightning strikes as well. Right now, it's 66 degrees as we speak in Albuquerque, 61 in Santa Fe, and 59 in Española.
3: What makes a good father? Do fathers have to be masculine? And what does masculine mean anyway? Father's Day is coming up, and on the next Let's Talk New Mexico, we want to know your thoughts on positive fatherhood and masculinity. Who are the great fathers in your life? 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
4: Good morning, Amy Martinez. Kids in New York have never had a chance to see the Knicks in the NBA Finals. Tomorrow will be the first time in 27 years. But there could be a snag. Bedtime. The game starts at 8:30 p.m., could go past 11. So yesterday, Mayor Zoran Mamdani signed an executive order repealing bedtime. But when the finals are over, bedtime is back, which I don't understand, because didn't some guy with blue eyes once sing that New York is the city that doesn't sleep? It's Morning Edition.
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1: 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Hello. Still ahead, pollinator gardens help migrating birds and even butterflies, but one state on their flight path is planting habitats in a very unexpected place. Where? Well, you're going to have to find out in about 10 minutes. 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
1: Round after round of thunderstorms and scattered showers beginning today for large swaths of the state through Thursday. Highs will dip because of it, finding the 70s and 80s mostly. Maybe some upper 60s can be found around the Las Vegas area. Today, cloud cover is going to move east, bringing sizable amounts of rainfall to folks traveling or commuting anywhere past the central mountain chain. So don't count out gusty, damaging winds and frequent lightning strikes, too. Right now, it is 69 degrees ticking up here in Albuquerque, 64 degrees in Santa Fe, and just above it, 65 in Española.
3: What makes a good father? Do fathers have to be masculine? And what does masculine mean anyway? Father's Day is coming up, and on the next Let's Talk New Mexico, we want to know your thoughts on positive fatherhood and masculinity. Who are the great fathers in your life? 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
0: Good morning, I'm Layla Faldin. The New York Public Library celebrated America's 250th birthday by brewing a beer from George Washington's journal. It was intended more for survival than flavor. Soldiers used it when they couldn't trust the water. A little while after writing the recipe, Washington got sick anyway and went to Williamsburg, Virginia for treatment, which is where he met his wife, Martha. Aw, he had a mead cute. It's Morning Edition.
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0: 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I'm Leila Fadil.
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1: 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Hello. Still ahead, one of the nation's largest uranium companies, the aptly named Uranium Energy Corporation, gee, I wonder what their business is reporting quarterly results tomorrow. This comes as the uranium industry is seeing a boost in production. Right now, we import most of it from countries like Canada, but that wasn't always the case. Hear more about this at 8:51 on the Marketplace Morning Report.
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1: Round after round of thunderstorms and scattered showers beginning today for large swaths of the state through Thursday. Highs will dip because of it, finding the 70s and 80s mostly, maybe some upper 60s around the Vegas area. Today, cloud cover is going to move east, bringing sizable amounts of rainfall to folks traveling or commuting anywhere past the central mountain chain. So don't count out gusty, damaging winds and frequent lightning strikes. Right now, it's 73 degrees already in Albuquerque, 68 in Santa Fe, and 69 degrees in Española.
3: September 11th marks the 100th anniversary of the first nonviolent social action led by Mohandas Gandhi in South Africa. 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
6: Good morning, May Martinez. Kids in New York have never had a chance to see the Knicks in the NBA Finals. Tomorrow will be the first time in 27 years. But there could be a snag. Bedtime. The game starts at 8:30 p.m., could go past 11. So yesterday, Mayor Zoran Mamdani signed an executive order repealing bedtime. But when the finals are over, bedtime is back, which I don't understand, because didn't some guy with blue eyes once sing that New York is the city that doesn't sleep? It's Morning Edition.
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0: It's Morning Edition from NPR News. I'm Leila Faldin.
6: And I'm Martinez. Serena Williams, the winner of 23 Grand Slam singles tennis titles, is returning to the court. The 44-year-old accepted an invitation to play doubles with Canadian Vicky Emboko at next week's HSBC Championship in London. It'll be her first match since the U.S. Open in 2022. Ben Rothenberg, host of the No Challenges Remaining podcast, is here. Ben, I have seen her post videos of her crashing random tennis games in parks, in public parks, freaking everyone out. Any indications that this was about to happen?
8: The indication we had came last year when Serena quietly re-entered the anti-doping testing pool, which she had removed herself from, I think, only one day after playing her final match of that 2020

0: she had removed herself from, I think, only one day after playing her final match of that 2022 U.S. Open. Players regularly do that. It's a hassle and a pain to have to give your whereabouts every day so a tester can knock on your door at any hour and demand a sample. That's part of, you know, keeping the sport clean, and something that Serena would have gone through for many years. And then she re-entered this program, reapplied, and got herself reinstated after completing 6 months in this program, starting last August and finishing her 6 months in February. There's no reason to do that without designs on coming back to professional competitive tennis. So that was the clearest sign, even if she had not given any real clear confirmations or explanations about what she was doing back in that testing program.
1: So no hint at all at her motivations for returning now? I mean, nothing at all?
0: We really don't know. No, she hasn't done that many interviews. She did a Today Show interview with Savannah Guthrie to promote her her weight loss drug ad during the Super Bowl. And Guthrie asked her about it, and she was evasive and sort of laughing and saying, just being noncommittal, but clearly something was up. And, you know, Serena, I think, enjoys having a bit of mystery about herself, enjoys the intrigue, enjoys the whispers. And so we'll finally get to see. She'll finally be facing interviews and press when she plays next week in London, if not before then. And we'll finally get some answers. So we don't really know what her expectations are, how she's going to define success for this latest chapter of her career, how hungry she is for an elusive, you know, 24th Grand Slam singles title, or if she just wants to go out there and have some fun and play, you know, in front of her two daughters or something.
1: Well, yeah, that's what I was about to ask, Ben, because, yeah, I mean, why not, if you're going to play for titles, right? I mean, could a return to Wimbledon be coming up at the end of the month?
0: Absolutely. Now, this decision to play her first tournament back on a grass court in London definitely seems like a precursor to Wimbledon. It'd be pretty shocking if Wimbledon wasn't in her plans. And I also know from my own reporting that she's also been in conversations already with the U.S. Tennis Association, which runs the U.S. Open. So I would expect that she has a relatively full summer dance card of tennis lined up across the English grass and then the American hard courts as well.
1: Thing is, Ben, you cover sports and athletes. I used to do that too. Age is undefeated. She's going to be 44, or she is 44. What do we expect to see when she actually gets on the court?
0: Yeah, it's really tough to know. There's really no track record of success at this sort of level of singles play, certainly, for a tennis player in her mid-40s. You know, her sister came back last year. It was 1 year older, 45, Venus, and she came back and won her first match in Washington, which is a big deal. And then I think she lost her next 9 or 10 matches in a row. This is, you know, it's very hard to do this. And it just seems like it's something that, you know, again, this will be about setting expectations for Serena. Does she want to just go out there and have fun, or is she really having her eyes on the prize? Knowing Serena Williams and her competitiveness, I'm sure she has some designs or dreams or delusions, some might say, that she can still be the best in the world. But also that kind of confidence is what made her great for so long, for better and for worse.
1: Yeah. And I guess even just having her for one tournament, even if it's just one, is worth it, right? I mean, it's her. It's the GOAT.
0: It'll be fun. Yeah. It should be a fun time.
1: Ben Rothenberg, host of the No Challenges Remaining podcast. Ben, thanks a lot.
0: Thank you.
1: It's Morning Edition from NPR News. I'm E. Martinez.
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3: I guess that's my cue. I'm your local Morning Edition host, Bryce Sticks. It is Election Day, June 2nd, and we've got to thank you for your listenership right here on 89.9 KUNM. Polls are open. They open at 7 a.m. and will remain so until 7 p.m. tonight. Speaking of time, it's just turning 8:50. And stick around with us here on KUNM, especially tonight. Work rules for sick people on Medicaid will be much stricter than advocates had actually hoped. The Trump administration has now released its guidance for states who have to stand up completely new bureaucracies by January 1st. What that'll look like, that's tonight on All Things Considered, beginning at 4 and ending at 6 p.m. That's right here on 89.9 FM. 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
3: Folks across New Mexico should buckle up for some kind of rainfall today. That's a storm sweep from west to east. A small chance for severe conditions out far east, though, like hail, damaging winds, and lightning strikes. Overall, temperatures taking a hit from all of that. We're expecting 70s in east central New Mexico up through Taos, 80s out to the western high terrain, and down through the middle Rio Grande Valley. Currently, it is 71 degrees in Albuquerque, 69 degrees in Santa Fe, and 70 in Placidas.
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0: have results on the primary election, especially on those competitive races, at the same time, same place, right here on Morning Edition. So tune in for that. It's 8:51.
1: 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From Marketplace, I'm Nancy Marshall-Genzer in Washington. One of the nation's largest uranium companies, the Uranium Energy Corporation, is reporting earnings tomorrow. This comes as the uranium industry is boosting production. The U.S. is looking to nuclear power to help meet growing electricity needs. And a key ingredient, of course, is uranium. Right now, we import most of it from countries like Canada and Kazakhstan. But as Marketplace's Caitlin Tan reports, that wasn't always the case.
2: Back in the 30s in Wyoming, a few people called a now ghost town home on the range. For real.
3: Yeah, believe it or not, if you got a letter postmarked there, it would be home on the range.
2: Robert Gregory is a University of Wyoming geologist. He says in the 50s, a uranium investor came to town.
3: His last name was Jeffrey, and so it became Jeffrey City.
2: It became the epicenter of the nation's uranium boom through the 70s. But then came the partial meltdown at Three Mile Island.
3: When something like that happens, people rethink nuclear power.
2: Uranium mining slumped for decades.
4: There's been a huge resurgence in that mining, driven by this demand for AI data centers and the government policies.
2: Morgan Bazilian is with the Colorado School of Mines. This year, the federal government invested billions into the uranium supply chain.
4: It does seem like the beginning of a boom.
2: Six mines are operating, up from three in 2021, and much of it in Wyoming.
5: We're in the expanding and restarting existing facilities phase.
2: Rainey Linz is with the Wyoming State Geological Survey.
5: Prices would certainly have to be higher, I think, for most new projects to start up.
2: Uranium is around $85 a pound. Industry says it needs over $100. I'm Caitlin Tan for Marketplace.
1: Let's do the numbers. The Dow is up about 29 points. That's about 0.6%. The S&P is also up about 0.1%. And the NASDAQ is about 0.2% higher. 10-year Treasury yield is up at 4.45%.
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1: It's been about 4 months since President Trump threatened sanctions against countries supplying much-needed oil to Cuba. This adds pressure to an economy already struggling with shortages, inflation, rolling blackouts, and the effects of the long-standing U.S. embargo. Martin Nunez Sarmiento, a sociologist and retired professor, has lived through almost every major chapter of Cuba's modern economy. She walks us through how Cuba's economy has changed over the decades.
7: I'm Marta Núñez Sarmiento. I'm a sociologist and a retired university professor. I was brought up in a very elitist American school in Havana. My classmates were all from American diplomats or American owners of big industries or Cubans that were very rich and very much linked to the United States. In January of 1961, there was a literacy campaign. We were 6 million Cubans, 1 million were illiterate. Then I joined the literacy campaign, and I knew what poverty was, that poverty smells, you can touch poverty. For me, it was very shocking. after the Berlin Wall fell, we started in a crisis, horrible, horrible crisis in the 90s. We're on our own. There was a way getting out of that through tourism. And the incomes from tourism were used to create the pharmaceutical industries based on biotechnology. In 2021, three COVID vaccines were produced in Cuba, but the budget went to protect Cubans from COVID. So in 2022, Cubans started fleeing the country. From 2022 to 2025, 2 million Cubans have left the country. There's also a lot of young professionals who left the country. There are a lot of old people living on their own, and many of those recent migrants, they're in a very unstable situation, so they cannot send them regular remittances. The general mood is stress. We're in a hole. We're in a deep hole. And there's no light at the end. We're having insomnia. We're having depressions. Every family budget goes mainly by food. That's the main thing. Food, food, food, food. We have a rationing card, but there's zero price. In my neighborhood, of course, the first topic of conversation whenever we meet is, the blackout, it's too hot. Second topic of conversations, the food. Third topic, the medicines. And then we start talking about the soap operas, the Cuban and the Brazilian soap operas. That's what we're speaking of in my neighborhood. Of course, people are also criticizing the government, but the mistakes of a government, yes, they delay the investments in the energy system, but they are doing their best to keep us alive. And the big question is the embargo, the blockade. Remember those mafia people in your American movies? They'd put a chains around you, or they put us in a cement and then into the Hudson River and say, come on, start swimming. That's how we are. So it's very hard. Well, it's part of being a Cuban in Cuba.
8: Our producers are Emma Condon, Tamara Fagan, Ashley Rodriguez, Ariana Rosas, and Erica Soderstrom. Our senior producer is Alex Schroeder. Our supervising senior producer is Meredith Gerritsen-Morby. In Washington, I'm Nancy Marshall-Genzer with the Marketplace Morning Report. 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
0: This is KUNM and KUNM HD 89.9 Albuquerque, Santa Fe, also broadcasting on KBOM 88.7 Socorro, KRRT 90.9 Arroyo Seco Taos, KRRE 91.9 Las Vegas, KRAR 91.9 Española, with translators K220 EM Nyezi, K220 AB Taos, K213 ET Eagle Nest, and K216 U Cuba. We have local news, NPR headlines, and so much more at KUNM.org. I'm Bryce Dix, your morning edition host. We appreciate you tuning in right now. Do not forget to vote in the primary election that's happening today. If you forgot, polls will be open until 7 p.m. You can catch results and so much more about the national and local elections tomorrow morning on Morning Edition. That's airing early, starting at 5 a.m. through 9. Now we have Peace Talks. It's 9 o'clock.
9: This is Peace Talks, the radio series on peacemaking and nonviolent conflict resolution. Today, we recall the life of Mohandas K. Gandhi, nonviolent crusader for racial equality in South Africa and against British imperial rule in India in the first half of the 20th century.
10: I can see that in the midst of death, life persists. In the midst of untruth, truth persists. In the midst of darkness, light persists.
9: That's Gandhi speaking in London in 1931. Many know his story through the 1980s Oscar-winning movie starring Ben Kingsley.
11: 100,000 Englishmen simply cannot control 350 million Indians if those Indians refuse to cooperate. And that is what we intend to achieve. Peaceful, non-violent, non-cooperation.
9: Today on Peace Talks, Gandhi scholar John Deere and Arun Gandhi, grandson of Mahatma Gandhi. Stay tuned. Mahatma Gandhi's grandson, Arun Gandhi, heard in this program, was interviewed in 2006. He passed away May 2nd, 2023. This is Peace Talks, the radio series on peacemaking and nonviolent conflict resolution. I'm Paul Ingalls. Writing in Time magazine's 20th Century Ending Special Edition, Johanna McGeary observed of Mohandas K. Gandhi, quote, "His image offers a shining set of ideals to emulate: individual freedom, political liberty, social justice, nonviolent protest, passive resistance, religious tolerance. His work and his spirit awakened the 20th century to ideas that serve as a moral beacon for all times." Today on Peace Talks, Gandhi scholar and Jesuit priest Father John Deere, who's written extensively on Gandhi, including editing the book Mohandas Gandhi Essential Writings. Deere's other recent book is called Living Peace. Later we'll hear from Arun Gandhi, grandson of Mahatma Gandhi. He lived for 18 months with his grandfather shortly before Gandhi was assassinated, January 30, 1948. Due to their demanding travel schedules, John Deere and Arun Gandhi were interviewed on separate days, but we've combined the content for today's program. Our host, Carol Boss, begins with John Deere.
12: John, you've never met Gandhi, of course, but you've studied his life and writings in great detail. And when you think of Gandhi, is there a favorite story that you can tell us, one that might be quintessential or, you know, one that will be illuminating for us about the man?
13: Wow. There's so many stories about Gandhi, and that's part of what is so interesting about him, because, and why to me he's one of the greatest figures of modern times, that he helped fight racism in South Africa and bring down the British Empire, but at the same time, he's living in community with 300 people, he professes 14 vows, he's trying to go as deep into the spiritual life as well as the political world. But, you know, maybe one of the most famous stories is also one of the most interesting, you know, that in 1929 and 30, he's looking for a symbol to confront the British Empire, a very simple thing that 300 million very poor people in India could do that would break the laws of British injustice and literally bring down the empire. So he stops everything and he prays for 6 months, and it's in the movie, Gandhi. And then he announces that he's going to walk to the ocean, some 250 miles, with 70 people, and pick up a handful of salt there on the sea. And he's saying, this is how he's going to bring down the British Empire. And the British all laughed at him. And they said, fine, let him do it. Well, he starts walking with his 70 trained people, and it just sets off like a political wildfire in India. And by the time he gets to the ocean, on the anniversary of a famous massacre, the whole country is in an uproar. And when he bends down to pick up the salt, the British Empire is doomed.
14: Men need salt as he needs air and water. This salt comes from the Indian Ocean. Let every Indian claim it as his right.
13: And that's that little act shows the power of creative nonviolence, because when it's really done prayerfully, lovingly, and seriously politically, it becomes contagious. And, you know, he went to prison for that, and he could have been killed, but it's a great story.
12: Why don't you explain for listeners why that was against the law?
13: Well, the British held a monopoly on everything. You couldn't do anything without paying a tax or, you know, obeying British rule, imperial rule over India. And so in particular, they had a very hefty tax on salt, as well as everything else, food, water, clothing, every ordinary aspect of life. And the people in India are desperately poor. So when he's saying, we're making our own salt, we're claiming it as Indians, this is a natural resource from our own land and water, he's taking on a very small, minor British law, but it's a symbol of defiance. And that's the key. It was nonviolent civil disobedience at its best, because everybody could do that. And that's, in fact, what happened. Hundreds of millions started making their own salt, and the British didn't know what to do, and eventually they just left.
12: When Gandhi finished law school, he was in England, and he couldn't find a job in India, so he traveled to South Africa in the early 1890s because he had an offer to practice law for the Indian community there. And he was young. He was about 24 years old. And he said, that the most transformative experience in his life happened his first week in South Africa. Was that experience the source for his commitment to nonviolence?
13: He said it was, over and over again, until the very end of his life. He said that was the most transforming moment of his life. Why? What happened? He made a choice to resist injustice.
12: Tell us what that story is.
13: So, well, he was brand new in South Africa. South Africa, of course, totally racist, and only white people could be in first class. And he buys a train ticket from England, and he's traveling across South Africa to conduct a case, as he says. And he's got a first-class train ticket, and well, that's a whites-only compartment. And finally, the white conductors realize that and say he has to go back to the back of the train. And he says, no, I've got a ticket.
11: A first-class ticket.
15: How did you get hold of it?
11: I sent for it in the post. I'm an attorney, and I didn't have time.
15: There are no colored attorneys in South Africa. Go and sit where you belong.
11: I'll take your luggage back, sir.
15: No. Just a moment, please. You see? Maunders K. Gandhi, attorney at law. I'm on my way to Pretoria to conduct a case for an Indian trading firm.
11: Didn't you hear me? There are no colored attorneys in South Africa.
15: Sir, I was called to the bar in London and enrolled at the High Court of Chancery. I am, therefore, an attorney. And since I am, in your eyes, colored, I think we can deduce that there is at least one colored attorney in South Africa.
11: Smart bloody Kaffir. Throw him.
15: Just move your black ass back to third class, or I'll have you thrown over the next station.
11: But I always go first class. I've traveled all...
13: He's not, you know, just forced to the back of the train. He was kicked off the train at a station in Durban, which actually exists today. And he, instead of doing anything, this was about 8 o'clock at night, he sat down on the spot in the train station where he landed. And his luggage was very far away at another end of the train station where they threw that off. And he shivered in freezing cold until early the next morning. And he figured, I have to figure out what I'm going to do. And I can't leave here until I decide. And whatever I decide is going to set the course of my life. If I just ignore this, well, then I'm just going to ignore everything. And he made this decision to fight it. And literally within a week, he was organizing demonstrations across South Africa against racism. And he changed South Africa. And actually, recently, Mandela was talking about that moment. But it's so powerful because we can reflect first, when did we all have such a moment saying that we're going to resist injustice? Or have we had such a moment? And to ponder the power of our choices, you know, to take a stand. It's the same thing with Rosa Parks, refusing to get up and to move to the back of the bus. And I think Gandhi and Rosa Parks would say, each of us have incredible power, the power of nonviolent resistance, if we only dare choose it.
12: Did Gandhi have any other prior experiences, or perhaps from his readings that provided him, that influenced him, that provided him with inspiration, that were the source of his pathway and commitment to nonviolence that experience?
13: You know, before that experience, I would say no, from my study of him. I mean, it was just at that time that he really began studying Ruskin's book on economics and Thoreau and later Tolstoy, and later it was 1910 that he corresponded with Tolstoy. But this, he's about 21 or 22 when this happened. It's early 1890s, and he was in South Africa for over 20 years. He was a young kid, and he would have been the first to say that he was, I'm trying to say this politely, he says it very strong stuff, he was less than ordinary. He was a totally incompetent lawyer. In fact, when he would stand up to speak in court, they would all laugh at him because he couldn't finish the sentence. So that's why it was so profound. He decided he was going to do something. And, you know, everything was going wrong in his life. His family shipped him off to South Africa because they were too embarrassed to get him a job in India. So that's what's so hopeful about him, too, is that he wasn't Mahatma Gandhi born, you know, that way. He became Mahatma Gandhi. He kept choosing to pursue nonviolence and justice, and then he becomes this great figure. And he insisted that any one of us can become Mahatmas and worldwide peacemakers if we only make the same effort that he did.
12: For a more personal take on Mohandas Gandhi, let's turn to his grandson, Arun Gandhi, founder of the Gandhi Institute for Nonviolence in Memphis, Tennessee. Mr. Gandhi is speaking to us from his home in Rochester, New York. Well, I know you have many memories of your grandfather, and I'm wondering if you can start off by sharing with us one that is particularly vivid for you.
16: I think the most vivid memory that I have of living with him as a young boy was his lesson in anger management. You know, I was a very angry young man when I was growing up in South Africa, and I became a victim of prejudices, was beaten up by whites and then by blacks because both of them didn't like the color of my skin. And it filled me with a lot of rage, and I wanted eye for an eye justice. And that's when my parents took me to India, and I had the opportunity to live with grandfather. And the first lesson that he taught me was about understanding that anger and being able to channel that energy into positive action. He said that anger is like electricity. It is just as useful and just as powerful if we use it intelligently, but it can be just as deadly and destructive if we abuse it. So just as we channel electricity and bring it into our lives and use it for the good of humanity, we must learn to channel anger in the same way so that we can use that energy for the good of humanity rather than abuse it. And I did this for many years. He taught me how to channel anger, how to write an anger journal with the intention of finding a solution and so on. And I did this for many years, and it helped me considerably in understanding and channeling the energy into positive action.
12: How old were you when you got to live with him?
16: I was 12 when I went to him, and I lived for about 18 months.
12: You know, I've been told the story. I haven't heard you tell it, and I'm sure you've told it many, many times, about you doing your lessons and tossing the pencil away. So I'm wondering if you could share that with listeners.
16: Yes, I think that story really brought to me the profoundness of his philosophy of nonviolence. Until then, I had this limited understanding of nonviolence, as we all have today, and that is nonviolence being the opposite of violence. And our concept of violence is just the physical use of violence, where, you know, fighting and killing and murders and rapes and all that. And this incident really, and that happened when I was coming back from school, and I had this little pencil in my hand, and I threw that pencil away because I thought it was too small for me to use. And that evening when I asked him for a new pencil, instead of giving me one, he subjected me to a lot of questions. He wanted to know how the pencil became small and where did I throw it away and all that kind of thing. And I couldn't understand why he was making such a fuss over a little pencil until he told me to go out and look for it. And I said, "You must be joking." I said, "You don't expect me to look for a little pencil in the dark?" He said, "Oh, yes, I do. Here's a flashlight. Take this and go out and look for the pencil." And I must have spent about 2 hours searching for it. And when I finally found it and brought it to him, he said, "Now I want you to sit here and learn two very important lessons. The first lesson is that even in the making of a simple thing like a pencil, we use a lot of the world's natural resources, and when we throw them away, we are throwing away the world's natural resources, and that is violence against nature. And the second lesson is that even in the in an affluent society, we can afford to buy all these things in bulk, and so we overconsume the resources of the world. And because we overconsume them, we are depriving people elsewhere of these resources, and they have to live in poverty, and that is violence against humanity. And that was the first time I realized that all these little things that we do every day, consciously and unconsciously, are all acts of violence, either violence against nature or violence against other human beings. And then to drive home this message, he made me draw a family tree of violence on the same principles as a genealogical tree, with violence as the grandparent, with two offsprings, physical violence and passive violence. And every day before I went to bed, I had to examine everything that happened during the day and analyze it and put it in their appropriate places on that tree. If it was the kind of violence where physical force is used, then it would go under physical violence. But if it's the kind of violence where no force is used, and yet, I've been able to hurt people, then it would go under passive violence. And when I began to do this, within a few months, I filled up a whole wall in my room with acts of passive violence. And that's when I realized how much passive violence we commit. And then Grandfather explained to me the connection between the two. He said, we commit passive violence all the time, every day, consciously and unconsciously, and that generates anger in the victim, and the victim then resorts to physical violence to get justice. So it is passive violence that fuels the fire of physical violence. So logically, if we want to put out the fire of physical violence, we have to cut off the fuel supply. And since the fuel supply comes from each one of us, we have to become the change we wish to see in the world.
12: It's rather profound for a young boy, isn't it?
16: It is. I just regret the fact that I wasn't old enough to understand at that time how profound this lesson was. It took me many years to understand it as I grew up.
12: You're listening to Peace Talks, a series on peacemaking and nonviolent solutions to conflict. Today we're talking about the life and legacy of Mohandas Gandhi with Father John Deere, editor of Mohandas Gandhi Essential Writings and author of Living Peace. Also on our program, Arun Gandhi, the grandson of Mohandas Gandhi and founder of the Gandhi Institute for Nonviolence in Memphis, Tennessee.
17: Mahatma Gandhi's grandson, Arun Gandhi, heard in this program, was interviewed in 2006. He passed away May 2nd, 2023. An excerpt from the 1982 movie, Gandhi.
18: You don't think we're just going to walk out of India?
19: Yes. In the end, you will walk out. Because 100,000 Englishmen simply cannot control 350 million Indians if those Indians refuse to cooperate. And that is what we intend to achieve. Peaceful, non-violent, non-cooperation. Till you yourself see the wisdom of leaving, Your Excellency.
12: I'm Carol Boss. This is Peace Talks. We're talking today about the life and lessons of Mohandas Gandhi, who personified the use of nonviolence for social change and human rights in the 20th century in both South Africa and his homeland, India. Let's turn again to Gandhi scholar John Deere. I read in the introduction that you wrote to your book, Mohandas Gandhi, Apostle of Nonviolence, a collection of his writings, that Tolstoy wrote to him when Gandhi was waging his struggle against the racism in South Africa. And he told Gandhi that Gandhi, was offering not just South Africa, but the whole world a new way to fight injustice through the practice of loving resistance on a massive scale. And you wrote that Tolstoy had theorized and he theologized about this program, but it was Gandhi that was actually living it. So would you say that's really what distinguished Gandhi from so many others?
13: It's absolutely that Gandhi practiced and engaged the theory of peace and justice as the world had never seen before. Dr. King later said that he said shocking things about Gandhi, that Jesus showed the ideal and Gandhi gave us the method.
12: And essentially what he was doing was seeking the spiritual roots of political struggle.
13: which King said no one had ever done before. I mean, that's why Gandhi broke new ground in so many ways, but that's probably his greatest contribution. Everybody said he was a spiritual person practicing politics. He said he was actually just a regular politician trying to be a saint. But in any case, he was combining the two. He was seeking God, the God of peace and justice. And he concluded that he couldn't live in the Himalayas. He had to be with the poorest of the poor. He had to confront evil and injustice and resist war. He had to practice perfect nonviolence and love and what he called pitting his entire soul against evil in pursuit of the truth. Wow, we don't have anybody on a kind of scale like that today. Working for political change on behalf of all people, but doing it from an interfaith perspective, doing it as a deep contemplative, spent 2 or 3 hours in prayer every day for 50 years, and making the connections that God, the God of peace, is in this movement for justice. That's the way he talked. That's a great, great contribution to the world.
12: And he wound up being a big influence on Martin Luther King, who came upon his life and his teachings. Because apparently Martin Luther King, prior to reading Gandhi, understood the ethics of Jesus as being effective only in individual relationships. And he didn't see it in terms of a much larger picture, in terms of social reform.
13: Right, and that's why most Christians in the United States still understand Jesus, unfortunately. That's why Mahatma Gandhi and Dr. King are critically important to everybody, but especially to Christians, because Gandhi is saying, if you want to follow Jesus, you have to be engaged in the world, and you have to resist war and injustice. Otherwise, you're certainly not following the nonviolent Jesus, and you're not seeking God's reign of peace. So it was very political language that's by and large still widely rejected. Gandhi said that Jesus was the most active person of nonviolence in the history of the world, and the only people on the planet who don't know that Jesus was nonviolent are Christians. And King was very inspired by that, and my friends and I are too, to say that, well, if you're going to be a Christian, you got to practice nonviolence. And Gandhi shows us how to do that.
12: John, you mentioned earlier the Salt March, and I was wondering if you can think of a couple of other actions that Gandhi led for human rights in South Africa and for independence from the British in India. Give us, if you can, a couple of examples of nonviolence or civil disobedience.
13: Besides the Salt March, you know, he was getting ready later after the Salt March to lead about 100 or a couple of 100 people to the Darasana Salt Works, which was a big salt factory in India. Gandhi was arrested the night before.
20: Last night at midnight, they took Gandhiji from us. They expect us to lose heart or to fight back. We will do neither.
13: But those people just walked right up to the gates. It's in the movie, too, and the British just beat them over the head, basically with the equivalent of steel poles.
20: No, sir, the gate is closed.
13: And they all had their skulls fractured, but no one fought back. And that just shocked the whole world because it exposed the violence of the British. Likewise, in the early 1940s, Gandhi is saying, was speaking out against World War II, and he's basically saying, well, if you want democracy in Europe, the British should be giving us democracy in India. Right? That's a simple connection, if you think about it, to be consistent about democracy. Well, the British immediately arrested him and threw him in prison for life, and his wife, too, and she died there. So this gets into some interesting questions about civil disobedience, where you get to the point that your whole life is a life of resistance to empire. And you don't even have to, you're just speaking and writing is a danger and a threat.
12: One story that really I find quite amazing, it was about 1919, and there were the suppression of freedom of speech and press, and that's when Gandhi invited the whole nation to have a national day of prayer and fasting. So I don't know if it was everyone, but essentially the whole country stayed home to pray and fast. And India was shut down for an entire day. And there were millions marching in the street.
13: They didn't think it was going to work. We all look back and go, well, that was easy for Gandhi to do. And he was, no, he had a dream. And he came in and told his friends the next day, I had this dream. What if everybody just stayed home and took a day of prayer and fasting, which meant no one went to work? And they said, well, that's great, but who's going to do it? And they said, well, let's just try. And they just mobilized and organized and leafleted and spoke out to the press and did everything they could. And when the day happened, they were totally shocked because, in fact, basically the entire country shut down. That's a very helpful story to me. I mean, that was the beginning of the end of the British Empire as well. But it tells me that, you know, we don't know the outcome of our actions. And if we can keep trying them and put as much energy as we can into them, great things can happen.
12: Is there someone emerging in this world who is a Gandhi-like leader? Do we need a leader like that in today's world?
13: Well, it's a very interesting question. I think we have been given great figures, great moral figures and peace and justice heroes. Some of the greatest throughout all of history, Mahatma Gandhi, Martin Luther King, Dorothy Day, Oscar Romero of El Salvador. Look at Nelson Mandela and Archbishop Tutu and people like Aung San Suu Kyi in Burma and so forth and so on. But I don't know that we need such great figures. We certainly need spokespeople and people to uphold the vision, but we need to build a grassroots movement that pursues the vision and practice of nonviolence for justice and peace. And I think it's happening. I think it's happening. And we can look at the civil rights movement, the South African movement, the people power movement that brought down Marcos. And you could argue that in the last 15 years, two-thirds of the planet, two-thirds of the human race is actively involved in grassroots nonviolent movements for justice and peace. And that's an even better, even greater legacy that Gandhi could give us. In other words, that we can all become Gandhi. And among the poor in the world who are suffering oppression, they are learning these lessons. And I've traveled the world and seen this, and I find a lot of hope from that. Gandhi and King are everywhere, inspiring people, maybe more than ever. You know, the other thing about Gandhi is that he thought he was a failure. And that's another, if we're going to be serious about him, to important point to reflect on. I mean, that's what he thought. And in some ways you could say he was right, because he concluded that the people did not accept nonviolence as a way of life. They used it only as a tactic. And so that when the independence finally came, he stayed home and fasted. And then civil war broke out and over 1 million people died. So there's a lot to learn there.
12: Let's return to Arun Gandhi, the grandson of Mohandas Gandhi. He's with us from his home in Rochester, New York. As busy as your grandfather was, every day he spent 1 hour with you.
16: Yes, it was a tremendous experience for him and for me. And I marvel at that and wonder, you know, that he was in the midst of such important things. Everything was going around him, you know, he was at the center of all of this. And yet he was able to devote an hour every day for me.
12: Was he stern? Was he kind? Did he give you lots of hugs?
16: He was very kind. He was very gentle. He was very a believer in discipline, and he enforced that discipline strictly. I mean, he wasn't rude or angry or anything like that, but, you know, because he did everything that he expected others to do, when he told you to do that, you didn't hesitate. You wouldn't argue with him because you could see him doing it himself. And I think that's the beauty of his leadership, that he never asked anybody to do anything that he first didn't do himself.
12: At what point did you understand the stature of your grandfather and the importance of what he was doing and the recognition that he was receiving?
16: Well, that is something that we could never avoid. You know, as I was living with him, I could understand the stature that, you know, he was. I mean, he was held in such high esteem by everybody. And at any given moment, at any given day, I would see several hundred people early in the morning waiting outside to just get a glimpse of him. And whenever we traveled, there were thousands of people lined up on the route and even on the railway tracks, waiting just to see the train carrying him pass by. And when you see that kind of adulation, you know, you can't help but realize that he is very much revered by people. So I understood that aspect of it at that time. But I didn't understand the profoundness of his work and his philosophy and how much it would affect humanity in years to come.
12: When you were living with him, was I'm trying to guess, was that in the 1940s?
16: Yeah, that was 1946-47.
12: So it was soon after that that he was killed.
16: Yeah, he was killed in January 1948, 30th of January 1948.
12: Could you talk a little bit about just how that was for you? Where were you at that time?
16: We had just gone back to South Africa. It was in November 1947, after India became independent in August, that my parents decided it was time to go back to South Africa and resume work there. We had just, you know, come back and settled in our routine, and then suddenly we heard this news on the radio, and it was just unbelievable. I couldn't believe it, you know, and everything that happened during those 18 months kind of flashed through my mind at that moment, and I just couldn't understand how anybody could kill such a person who was so gentle and kind.
12: When did you decide, what helped you determine the path that you would eventually choose to follow?
16: Well, it wasn't planned. It was kind of circumstances that led me to take all these opportunities. The first thing that changed my life was leaving South Africa and going to India. I went there after my father died just to perform the last rites, you know, immerse his ashes in the river and all that. And it was during that time that I met my wife, and we fell in love and decided to get married. And the South African government said they won't allow her to come with me, that I could come back alone but not with her. And so I was forced to live in India. And then in India, we came in close touch with poverty and all the oppression there, with untouchability and so on. So my wife and I and some friends, we got involved in trying to help these unfortunate people. So we, you know, while working for a livelihood, we also did this kind of social work among the poor people. And in 1987, there was a friend who came on a visit to India, an American friend, and we just happened to chat about various things. And, you know, the thought just came into my mind about doing a comparative study of prejudices, because I had suffered color prejudice in South Africa, and I came closely in touch with the caste prejudice in India. And I had read a little about the race prejudice in the United States, and I wanted to compare these three types of prejudices and write a book. And the next thing I know is I got an invitation from the University of Mississippi offering a fellowship for 1 year to come and do this study. So I took that opportunity and came here. And then, you know, we saw the interest in Gandhi and his philosophy. And so we just decided to stay here and set up an institute and teach.
12: You know, it sounds like your path sort of followed that of your grandfather's. You also experienced, as he did when he first arrived in South Africa, the prejudice, And then you came to India, and I know after he returned to India, he traveled the country and rediscovered his culture and discovered how extensive the poverty was there. And it sounds like the same thing for you as well.
16: Yeah, the same thing. A kind of history repeated itself in some ways.
12: I was wondering if you can share with us a remembrance of your grandmother, who Gandhi said, I believe, was the person he learned nonviolence from.
16: Yes, in fact, he writes in his autobiography that at the age of 13, she taught him his most profound lesson in nonviolent action. And this happened when, both of them were 13 years old when they got married. And grandfather says that at that age, he didn't know what the relationship should be and who should lay down the rules and enforce the rules. And so he began to read books on the subject, and obviously these books were written by male chauvinists because they all talked about how the husband should lay down the rules and enforce them. And so he came home that day and he told grandmother, he said, "From tomorrow, you're not going to step out of the house without my permission. This is the new rule. I want no arguments about it, and you will have to obey it." And grandmother just didn't respond or didn't retort, and just quietly went to bed and got up the next day, and she continued to do what she always did. She went out and visited and never bothered to get his permission. And so after a few days, when he saw that she was not obeying him, he confronted her again and said, "How dare you disobey me?" And at that point, grandmother, very quietly, without losing her temper, she asked him, she said, "I was brought up to believe that we must always obey the elders in this house, and I believe the elders in this house are your parents. Now, if you are trying to tell me that I should not obey your mother, but obey you instead, let me know so that I can go and tell your mother I'm not going to obey you anymore." And of course, he couldn't tell her to do that. And so the whole matter was settled without anybody losing their temper or breaking up a relationship, which is something that happens to all of us all the time. When somebody says something like that to us, we just get so angry and we say things or do things that sometimes changes the course of our lives completely. And so he saw the value of that kind of quiet, rational thinking and applying that to conflicts. And that's where the idea of nonviolence took root in his mind.
12: This is Peace Talks, the radio series on peacemaking and nonviolent solutions to conflict. Today we're talking about the life and legacy of Mohandas Gandhi with Arun Gandhi, the grandson of Mohandas Gandhi and founder of the Gandhi Institute for Nonviolence in Memphis, Tennessee. Also with us is Father John Deere, editor of Mohandas Gandhi, Essential Writings. We'll have more with both after this break.
17: Mahatma Gandhi's grandson, Arun Gandhi, heard in this program, was interviewed in 2006. He passed away May 2nd, 2023. This is Gandhi's voice as it was heard across India in Hindi.
3: और दिल में ऐसा ही कहूंगा कि भगवान इनका कि भला कर इनका कैसे भला कर सकता है कोई को भला बना दे ईश्वर के पास दूसरा भला करने का तरीका नहीं.
12: I'm Carol Boss. This is Peace Talks. Our topic today is the life and peacemaking legacy of Mohandas Gandhi, known for his human rights work in South Africa and India, and for leading the way to independence from British rule in India. John Deere is here, a Jesuit priest and peace activist who has studied Gandhi extensively.
13: I'm a Jesuit, which is a Catholic priest, an order of Catholic priests, and I'm 46, and when I entered the Jesuits in 1982, we were preparing to profess vows in our religious life. And it was just at that time I had made a big decision to try to work for justice and peace. And then, of course, I immediately said, well, I better start reading Dr. King and Mahatma Gandhi. And I picked up what I think is still the definitive biography, The Life of Mahatma Gandhi by Louis Fisher. And I was just blown away. Like, if you asked me what's the best book to read on peace and justice, I would give you that biography.
12: I would guess that there are many people who discovered Gandhi through the movie that came out in the 80s and remember the successes that were on a pretty large scale, primarily those having to do with the struggle for India's independence. But Gandhi also taught that nonviolence can be put into practice at every level, in our hearts, in our communities, with family and friends. So I wanted to ask you if you can give us a couple of examples of how we can apply Gandhi's teachings to our everyday lives.
13: Well, if you look at his life, you see that he was up at 4 a.m. for 1 hour of silent prayer with his friends, reading from all the different scriptures. And then he did it again at 5 p.m. every day for 40 or 50 years. So he would say we have to be contemplatives of nonviolence, people of prayer, really going deep into the spiritual depths of peace and justice and nonviolence. Gandhi's main teaching is about nonviolence, that to be human, to be a spiritual person, is to be a person of nonviolence. So all of us, wherever we are, can begin to step back for a moment and think, well, how do I practice nonviolence? Or where am I being violent? And those are very important spiritual questions. I think we live in a culture of violence. It's such, you know, totally the norm now. And Gandhi was calling us to nonviolence as a way of life. So you look within and you see, well, I could be more nonviolent to myself in this area of my life, and try to do that. You can look at your family. Am I being perfectly nonviolent to my spouse, my children, my parents? And to try to be more and more nonviolent. Never to hit another person or hurt another person ever again. To practice nonviolent love toward those around you. And then to widen that vision to your local community, to your job, to your faith community, and to be nonviolent toward everybody there. And to really be conscious that you are on a journey of nonviolence. And that means to reflect on your life and your behavior. And then you come to the conclusion, like Gandhi, that nonviolence is not passivity. It doesn't mean just sitting back and doing nothing. If, you know, if the world really is a world of war and total violence, then nonviolence is engaged love and truth. And so then, as you reach out with nonviolence toward everybody around you, to get involved with nonviolent peace and justice groups, and to take a stand, perhaps on one issue. No one can do everything, but everybody's got to do something. And get involved in one cause to try to disarm the world in one way.
12: How do you believe that Gandhi's teachings, or do you believe that his teachings can be effective in some of the world's conflicted areas? In other words, the relevance of Gandhi for our world right now.
13: I believe that nonviolence is the only effective solution. That, in fact, violence has failed. It doesn't work. War doesn't work. Violence in response to violence only leads to further violence. Gandhi said, an eye for an eye makes the whole world blind. That wars cannot bring peace. They only sow the seeds for future wars. And certainly, war can't stop terrorism because war is terrorism. So violence is just a never-ending downward spiral, and nonviolence breaks it, stops it. The problem is it's just rarely tried in a very public way like Gandhi showed, or Dr. King, or, you know, or South Africa. But it is happening, and that's what we need. We need to organize it more as a methodology. What I'm saying is I think nonviolence always works. And where it was tried against Hitler, it worked. And we're only in the last 10 years are we beginning to really study the history of active, creative nonviolence. And there's some great books coming out about the Bulgarian, Danish, and Norwegian nonviolent resistance to Hitler, which Gandhi was aware of. And the movement of the Le Chambon community in France, which saved thousands of Jews. But they had nothing going for them, but they just stood up and organized in a creative way. So it's not passivity, it's taking a stand. Well, how would it work today? I think in the end, nonviolence was the only thing that brought down apartheid, I submit. And I think it worked in the Ukraine and in the fall of the Soviet Union recently. If people just stay with it and keep organized and not give up, you will wear down your opponent. As long as you do it in a spirit of love and insist on the truth and you look the opponent in your eye, eventually scales will fall. But the bottom line is you have to be willing to suffer to do that, even to go to jail. This is what Gandhi said. He said it's a power. He said it's more powerful than all the weapons of the world combined. And if everybody really committed themselves nonviolently for a cause for justice and peace, it will win. It will work. And it's a win-win situation.
12: If Gandhi was still alive, what would he be doing now in this world that we're inhabiting?
13: If he were alive today, I think he would be doing what he was doing, especially in the last years of his life, spending much more time in silence and prayer. In the last few years, he took Mondays as a day of silence, and he wouldn't talk to anybody. So he was trying to be united with God and to do it with a political awareness that if the deeper he can go into God, the more he will help bring peace to the earth. That's very interesting. He would be serving the poor.

0: current-day Bangladesh, where they were just in total riots and killing, and nobody had ever heard of him there. And he spent 6 months walking barefoot with no possessions through that country and ended the riots. That's a great mystery how he did that, just his own personal presence, person to person, village to village. I think he would be walking around the world teaching nonviolence to the very, very poor and helping to feed people. And then he would be speaking out against all the insanity of 20,000 nuclear weapons, our destruction of the earth, the wars in Iraq and Colombia, and our disregard of the starving masses in Darfur and elsewhere. And he would be inviting all the world's religions to discover the heart of their message, which is nonviolence. So he would be pursuing interfaith nonviolence, I think, is the future of peace, and maybe the future of the world, that all the religions have to come together and stand together as a force, a creative force of nonviolence, to help disarm the world.
1: Let's return to our chat with the grandson of Mohandas Gandhi. Arun Gandhi is founder of the Gandhi Institute for Nonviolence in Memphis, Tennessee, and is speaking to us from his home in Rochester, New York. I read an essay that you wrote, Nonviolence, the Only Hope, and you talked about that, how for Gandhi, living nonviolence was a necessity, and unless one lives it, one cannot practice nonviolence.
2: Yeah, a lot of people think that nonviolence is a strategy that we can use when convenient and discard when not. And I don't think that that's possible. I think we have to kind of live it and train ourselves to think nonviolently if we want a nonviolent response. You know, it's if we subscribe to a culture of violence, and then when we face a crisis, we want a nonviolent solution, it's not going to come automatically to us. You know, it's something like a person who's trained to be a medical doctor, and we ask that person to design a bridge and build a bridge there. That person is not going to be able to do that. So in the same way, if we subscribe to a culture of violence all the time, then we are not going to be able to come up with a nonviolent solution. So we have to change that culture of violence to a culture of nonviolence, begin to think, act, and behave nonviolently.
1: Do you have some practical suggestions for our listeners on how one can do that each day, that is, to create a culture of nonviolence?
2: First of all, I would recommend learning how to use anger positively rather than destructively. That would be the first step that one needs to take. And then consciously make an effort to think of various nonviolent ways. And first of all, also learning about the, you know, depth and breadth of the philosophy of nonviolence. That it's not just the opposite of violence, but it is a way of life.
1: Mm-hmm. I know in that essay that I was just referring to, you talk about that it's really the anger and it's not the violence. Mm-hmm. That is our true nature.
2: Yeah. Yeah, a lot of people today believe that we are born violent and it's our human nature, and I don't agree with that at all. If we were born violent, then we wouldn't need military academies and martial arts institutes to teach us how to fight and kill. We should be born with those instincts. But the fact that is that this is a learned experience. What is natural for us is anger. Getting angry is natural. And again, using the analogy of electricity, anger is like the trip switch, which tells us that there's something wrong in the electrical circuit and we need to check it out. And so anger is the same kind of a trip switch that tells us that something wrong in what is happening around us, and we need to stop and think and do something about it.
1: I'm wondering if you might have some other suggestions for how your grandfather's teachings and actions can impact our daily lives.
2: Because we live in a materialistic society, all

0: all over the world, we have been taught to become selfish and self-centered. You know, we tell our children that they have to be successful in life and get to the top by any means possible. So we're teaching them to be selfish, self-centered, and just think about themselves. And that kind of an attitude, when it comes to building relationships, and if we are going to, think about what am I going to gain from this relationship and build relationships on that kind of negative philosophy, it will never last. And so we've got to stop exploiting each other and start building relationships that are based on respect and understanding. And if we have that kind of relationship, then, we reduce conflict very substantially. And I saw it even in the present circumstances that we have faced with terrorism. I wrote an article just after 9/11, and I suggested that this is not the time for us to seek revenge. It's time for us to do some introspection to find out what our relationship with the rest of the world is, and how can we improve that relationship. And if we improve that relationship and base it on respect and understanding for each other, then we would have been able to deal with terrorism much better and quicker than we are doing it now. I mean, by this war, we are killing so many innocent people in the hope of killing a few terrorists among them. And so every innocent person we kill, we are creating 10 or 15 more terrorists against us. So, we are increasing terrorism against us rather than eliminating terrorism. And so violence, if at all, it is a very temporary solution. It's not a long-lasting solution.
1: You know, we only have a couple of minutes left, and I'm wondering, do you remember the story of the starfish?
0: Mm-hmm.
1: Would you tell that for us?
0: Yes. It's about a man who went to the beach one day for his constitutional walk, and early in the morning, he saw in that haze somebody near the waterline picking up something and throwing into the water. And so he went closer to find out what was going on, and he asked the man, he said, "What are you doing?" And the man said, "Well, obviously during the night the tide came in and washed all the starfish ashore, and now the tide has gone out and the starfish are all stranded here, and when the sun comes out they will all perish. So before the sun comes out I'm trying to throw them back into the water." And so this man looked at the whole beach and he said, "There are thousands of them on the beach and you're obviously not going to be able to save all of them, so why take the trouble?" And at that point he had one starfish in his hand which he was about to throw into the water. And he said, "It makes a hell of a difference to this guy." And the moral of that story was that this person saw the problem, but he decided to do whatever little he could to save as many as he could, whereas the other person saw the whole problem and he said, "I can't solve the whole problem, so why bother at all?" And that's generally our attitude in world affairs too. We look at the whole world picture and we say we can't change the world, so we don't need to do anything at all. But if we change ourselves and help people around us change, the world will eventually change also.
1: Arun Gandhi, thank you so much for talking to us.
0: Thank you very much for having me on your show.
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That's the birthday girl, Dakota Staton, who would have celebrated her birthday on tomorrow, the 3rd of June, with a tune entitled Candy. And starting off the afternoon, paying tribute to Sonny Rollins with one of his bestsellers, Blue 7. A 1957 recording with Doug Watkins on the bass, Max Roach on drums, Tommy Flanagan on the piano, and of course, Sonny Rollins on the tenor sax with Blue 7. This is All That Jazz here on KUNM, and as we continue on and taking us up to the break, this is the Avery Sharp Trio from their live CD with Blues on the Corner on All That Jazz.

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2: Back at you for this, the second half hour of All That Jazz here on KUNM. My name is Emmanuel, sitting in satisfying your jazz appetite on the afternoon. Just before the break, we heard from the Avery Sharp Trio from their live CD, a recording entitled Blues on the Corner, with Avery Sharp on the acoustic bass, Wynnette Harper on the drums, and Anijah Combs on the piano. And now as we continue on, let's hear from another favorite. This is Art Blakey and the Jazz Messengers. This is a tune entitled That Dare on All That Jazz.

closing out once again with the Sonny Rollins piece, this time with Percy Heath on the bass and Art Taylor on the drums, along with Julius Watkins on the French horn, and Sonny Rollins teaming up on this CD with Thelonious Monk. The CD was entitled Thelonious Monk and Sonny Rollins, and the track is Want to Be Happy. Of course, Thelonious Monk on the piano, along with Sonny Rollins on the tenor sax. Just ahead of that, we heard from Albert Ammons with Dupree Blues, taken from his CD Boogie Woogie Stomp. And ahead of that was

taken from his CD Boogie Woogie Stomp. And ahead of that was the trio of Johnny Hodges on the alto sax, Leon Thomas on the vocals, on a piece that was produced by Oliver Nelson. The tune was entitled Duke's Place. And starting off the straddle along set was Art Blakey and the Jazz Messengers with That Deer. Now taking us up to the top of the hour, let's hear from Monty Alexander. From his CD entitled Stir It Up, music of Bob Marley, this is Jammin' on All That Jazz.

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back at you for this, the third and final half hour of All That Jazz here on KUNM. My name is Emmanuel, sitting in to satisfying your jazz appetite on the afternoon. It's where we broadcast from the beautiful campus of the University of New Mexico here in Albuquerque. As we start this half hour, let's do it with Gene Ammons. And this is from his CD, The Boss Is Back. This is Jungle Strut on All That Jazz.

catching me a bit preoccupied there, caught up in that double play from Cesar Fraser. From the CD Tenacity As We Speak, the first track was Just Passing Through. Following that was Merging Traffic, both with Eric Alexander on the sax and Peter Bernstein on guitar, with Vince Ecker on the drums, Cesar Fraser out in front on the organ. From the CD Tenacity As We Speak. Well, just before that, we heard from Gene Ammons, and he was the father of Albert Ammons, whom we heard earlier. This time, Gene Ammons from his CD The Boss Is Back, and it was Jungle Strut. With time enough just for a little bit more, let's hear from Nate Adderley. This is from the CD Mercy, Mercy, Mercy, and this is a tune entitled On the Sunny Side of the Street. On All That Jazz.

That's Dee McNeil closing out this set with a piece entitled Peekaboo. That taken from her CD entitled Storyteller. And just before that, we heard from Matt Adderley on cornet as well as out front on the vocals on a piece entitled On the Sunny Side of the Street. Well, that just about does it for me and this edition of All That Jazz here on KUNM. My name is Emmanuel, and it has been my pleasure sitting in satisfying your jazz appetite on the afternoon. I would invite you to check me out on tomorrow night at 10 p.m. following Putney and the Blues Show when it's the Soulful Hour. It's when I play a collective mix of your R&B favorites from the 60s and the 70s right here on KUNM at 10 p.m., the Soulful Hour. Well, one more from Sonny Rollins taking me out the door. This is a piece entitled When You Wish Upon a Star. Again, my name's Emmanuel. It has been my pleasure. And until next time, as always, please, please, please be careful, be safe, and make it a good one.

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My name is Tim Reynolds, and you're tuned into Afternoon Freeform. We're going to kick the show off with Bobby Hutcherson's Till Then. 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

was Edie Brickell and the New Bohemians with What I Am. Before that, we listened to Incognito with Calibri, Nicholas Payton and Butcher Brown with Pursuance, Chassol with Rude, Crude, Lewd, and we kicked the show off with Bobby Hutcherson's Till Then. My name is Tim Reynolds. 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And this is Little Sims featuring Dila with Open Arms.

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we're not going for that no more. Cause we realize two things, that you aren't doing anything.

was Lynn Collins with Think. Before that, we listened to Rob Bass and DJ Easy Rock, It Takes Two, and Galactic Force Band with Space Dust.

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locked into Afternoon Freeform. That was The Roots with You Got Me, featuring Erykah Badu and Jill Scott. Recorded live on September 18th, 2004 in Bed-Stuy, Brooklyn. Right now we've got Anderson .Paak featuring Kendrick Lamar with Tints. 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

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Before that, we heard Anderson .Paak featuring Kendrick Lamar with Tints, and The Roots with You Got Me Live featuring Jill Scott and Erykah Badu. 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

That was Anthony Hamilton with Cornbread, Fish, and Collard Greens. Before that, we heard Tenny Pendergrass with The More I Get, The More I Want. Outkast with So Fresh and So Clean. And Joe Simon with Before the Night Is Over. My name is Tim Reynolds. 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And this is Erykah Badu with I'll Call You Back.

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Here comes the pitch, and it comes in wide. And the count now is 1-1 to Jackie Robinson. Billy Martin, right over the second base.

always the follow.

That was Dr. John with Right Place, Wrong Time. Before that, we heard Crooklyn Dodgers with Crooklyn, Cool G Rap and Polo with Road to the Riches, and Billy Joel with Stiletto. My name's Tim Reynolds, and right now we're listening to The Supremes, You Keep Me Hanging On. 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
1: On listener-supported KUNM, it's 12 minutes until 5 o'clock. Coming up during this next hour of All Things Considered, the Justice Department is no longer moving ahead with its controversial $1.8 billion anti-weaponization fund. 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
1: We have some information from the National Weather Service regarding a strong thunderstorm in northeastern New Mexico that's expected to affect east central Taos County as well as north central Mora and southwestern Colfax counties. About 20 minutes ago, radar was indicating a strong thunderstorm near Black Lake. That's about 18 miles east of Taos. At the time, the storm was headed north at 25 miles per hour. Wind gusts up to 50 miles per hour and also nickel-sized hail possible with this thunderstorm. Locations included in this warning statement: Angel Fire, Eagle Nest, Vietnam Veterans Memorial State Park, Black Lake, and Eagle Nest State Park. Also, if you're traveling along Highway 64 today, this warning statement includes the area between mile markers 269 and 284. We have chances for rain across much of the state, particularly in southern and eastern New Mexico. We'll have a regional forecast coming up later during this broadcast of All Things Considered on listener-supported 89.9 KUNM. 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
0: It's All Things Considered from NPR News. I'm Scott Detrow.
3: And I'm Ilsa Chang. From mid-June to mid-July, millions of soccer fans from all around the world will gather here in the U.S. and Canada and Mexico for 104 matches across 16 cities because, yes, it is World Cup time. Millions of fans packing into more than a dozen stadiums, of course, means soccer for some. But public health officials have another perspective. They will be on high alert for disease spread. NPR's Ping Wong is here to tell us about the public health preparations here in the U.S. They come after a pretty bruising year for federal health agencies. Hi, Ping.
4: Hey, Elsa.
3: Okay, so public health officials, of course, are in the business of keeping people safe and healthy. So how is the CDC getting ready for this huge influx of human beings?
4: Well, on a federal level, agencies that would usually be taking lead are a lot less visible. So for context, the CDC, the nation's public health agency, has taken some major hits in the Trump administration, which has pushed out thousands of workers. And you really just rarely hear from their scientists anymore. So this is the backdrop going into the World Cup.
3: Mm-hmm.
4: And Dr.

0: be involved, like the National Cities. So how is the CDC getting ready for this huge influx of human beings?
1: Well, on a federal level, agencies that would usually be taking lead are a lot less visible. So for context, the CDC, the nation's public health agency, has taken some major hits in the Trump administration, which has pushed out thousands of workers. And you really just rarely hear from their scientists anymore. So this is the backdrop going into the World Cup. And Dr. Deb Howry was a top CDC official until she resigned last year.
2: Usually the CDC is a visible lead when we have international events in the United States, particularly across the country versus just in a single state.
1: She also says that other groups that would typically be involved, like the national scientists anymore. So this is the backdrop going into the World Cup. And Dr. Deb Howry was a top CDC official until she resigned last year.
2: Usually the CDC is a visible lead when we have international events in the United States, particularly across the country versus just in a single state.
1: She also says that other groups that would typically be involved, like the national...

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1: Primary election voting continuing across New Mexico today. Polls will be open across the state until 7 p.m. Across central and northern New Mexico, we have partly cloudy skies for the most part. Radar indicating some thunderstorm activity in southeastern Rio Arriba County along the upper Rio Grande Valley. Elsewhere around the state, we're seeing quite a bit of shower and thunderstorm activity in the southern and eastern parts of New Mexico, whereas the northwestern quadrant, fairly quiet at the moment as far as showers and storms go. Radar indicating quite a bit of rainfall in Socorro County, just north of Socorro right now. Tonight in the Middle Rio Grande Valley, about a 30 to 50% chance for showers or storms, lows around 60. In northern New Mexico tonight, lows in the 50s. Most of the northern part of the state has about a 20% chance for rain.
0: From NPR News, this is All Things Considered. I'm Elsa Chang.
3: And I'm Mary Louise Kelly. Ann Patchett has a new book. Those are such delicious words to say out loud. I'm going to say them again. Ann Patchett has a new book, a novel, her 10th, out today. It's titled Whistler, and it opens inside the Met, the Metropolitan Museum of Art in New York, when a couple wandering the galleries, enjoying the art, notice a stranger following them. Old man. He follows through medieval art, past drawings and prints, up marble stairs to modern and contemporary. They finally stop, speak to him, and when Daphne, the woman, realizes who it is, it completely breaks her. Ann Patchett, hi.
4: Hi, Mary Louise.
3: Hi. Who's the old man?
4: Eddie Triplett. And Eddie Triplett had been Daphne Fuller's stepfather for a little more than a year when she was 9. She hasn't seen Eddie since she was 9, and now she's 53.
3: Yeah. It occurred to me as I was reading it, you know, a lot of books, suspense novels, open with a mystery. Like, someone's been killed. Who done it? And you spend the book trying to figure it out. This book sets up, it's a quieter mystery, a mystery of the heart. And we see it in that opening scene, these two people who you can tell love each other so much. But as you just said, they haven't seen each other in decades, and neither of them has even tried to find the other.
4: Right. And you have to remember that if Daphne present day is 53, when she was 9, we didn't know how to find people when we were 9. I guess 9-year-olds now can just go on the computer and track whoever they want. But when I was a kid, if someone disappeared from

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1: In Los Angeles, I'm Kai Rizdahl. It is Tuesday. Today, this one is the 2nd of June. Good as it always is to have you along, everybody. What I'm about to say is perhaps self-evident, but bear with me here for a second, would you? Words have meaning. I know, basic, but important. Our words of choice today are wages and income. As we were saying yesterday, we're going to get an update on worker wages on Friday when the May unemployment report lands. But as Marketplace's Justin Ho reports today to get a